A celebration coming, got it out the basement when they never thought this rap would amount to nothing. Ain't no hesitation when they pass it to me. Ain't no need for reservations, cause it's me who's cooking the best food, the best view that we overlooking. I'm the one that they was overlooking. They moving shady with their records and their eyes crooked. Writing daily for these shows, I feel like Trevor Noah. I made Max Payne and now I feel a bit heroic. Leather coat and coated lungs just to spark my serotonin. That was back when I was still sneaking Sarah over. Young Casanova, keep the cash rolling. I hit the ground running. I keep the car running. I keep the gas potent. She got that poking. Shorty outspoken. I feel like everybody want a piece of me instead of having peace with me, and still I'm moving peacefully. The attitude is Basquiat recently. The money's coming frequently. I master my frequency. Pain always paints a better picture. Cloudy skies describe my mood. I take it higher than expected. Started meshing with the masters. I'm supplying what she asked for. I might put her on a task force. Triple threes might get it tatted. Symbolize my synchronicity. It's hard to dumb it down. A stroke of genius I'm displaying. Got them showing sensitivity. They decaying and it shows now. Used to pray for shows, but now I'm saying no to shows now. Activate my aura. Walking with the sword of glow now. Always represent, but mama know I got to show out, yeah, but you can't f*** with everybody, yeah, that's why it's called exclusive, the introverted extrovert, I'd rather be seclusive, she just rather be exclusive, she a thought, she too intrusive,

highest of highs could bring you even lower. Like, do I make mistakes? Sure I do. Do I ever fall up on my face? Sure I do. I've been in the war too.

Welcome to our second segment called Local Love, where we give it up for our beloved state and the cities within. First off, I want to give a special shout out and a happy birthday to Mr. Eddie LaVert,

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1: Father of Gerald Levert, that passed away in 2006, raised in Canton, Ohio. We want to wish you a happy birthday. This segment of Local Love will end with Blueprint, What You Leave Behind, from his album Vessel that he put out last year. J. Rawls with his 2011 edition from Columbus, a joint called Jewel. Mantis, DJ Gus Juice out of Dayton, Ohio, with Snake Mountain. And we're going to start it off with K. Captain Don and Don Johnson out of Dayton. This is called Mic Check from Peace Be Still. This is Local Love, y'all.

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1: 3J.
2: A society grows great when old men plant trees whose shade they know they shall never sit in. 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

0: Welcome back to Table of Contents. It's 3J the DJ. Want to wish all these Knicks fans who put their money on the game. congratulations on their win. New York Knicks win their first NBA championship. Yeah. Dig this. In 53 years since 1973. Yes. And we want to definitely pay our respects to Mr. Fred Alexander, the longtime drummer and co-founding member of the legendary funk R&B band Lakeside, who passed away. We want to say rest in peace. This segment is for the crews out there. We're going to end it off with Fushnikins, La Shmoove, the remix, Brand Nubians, All for One, the remix, the Bush Babies, We Run Things, It's Like That, and we're going to start it off with Jurassic 5, Improvise, for the crews out there.
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0: Yeah, welcome back to Tables, y'all. You know, born on this day in 1938 from Cleveland, Ohio, Mr. Wilbert Francisco Cobbs, also known as Bill Cobbs, American actor. He is best known for his roles in movies such as Louisiana Slim and The Hitter, The Water, and The Brother from Another Planet from 1984. As Lewis Coleman on I'll Fly Away, Jack on The Michael Richards Show in 2000, and guest appearances on Walker, Texas Ranger, The Sopranos. He won a Daytime Emmy Award for Outstanding Limited Performance in a Daytime Program for the series Dino Donna. I want to wish our Ohio's own Bill Cobbs a happy birthday on today. Also celebrating a birthday on today, born in 1941 and passing away August the 8th, 2022, Mr. Lamont Herbert Dozier, American songwriter and record producer from Detroit. He co-wrote and produced 14 Billboard number one hits in the U.S. and 4 number fours in the U.K. That's right, part of the hit-making Motown team. Before we get to the top of the hour and you get that old school eight in a row, I'm going to leave you with Crew, which is a Rhythm Blunt Crew freestyle. And along the lines of freestyle, I'm going to hit y'all with this Freestyle Fellowship, a joint with Daddy-O from Stetsasonic called Inner City Boundaries. This was very groundbreaking. Hang in there with me and get some hip-hop in your life. This 3J to DJ, let's go.
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0: 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And this is your old school 8 in a row, and we're going to be quiet for a little bit. But we're going to end it off with some lyricism with Pieces of a Dream, Mount Airy Groove with the rhyme. Yeah. But before that, we're going to hear the Beatbox Boys, Einstein, Herbie Hancock, Rocket, Man Parrish, Hip Hop, Bebop, Don't Stop, Soho with Hot Music, Are the Noise with Close to the Edit, The Extra Tees, E.T. Boogie, and this is Tyrone Bronson with The Smurf. We're going to be quiet and dance for a little bit if y'all don't mind. Let's go.
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0: It is a weeping and a mourning and a gnashing of teeth in the dance hall, and who do all teeth will run upon them gum, cause when them is something, my song, which is the champion song.
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0: Breakbeat, a repeated sample of a drum beat, usually forming a fast syncopated rhythm used as a basis for dance music. The word breakbeat comes from the fact that the drum loop that was sampled occurred when there was a break in the music, and on most occasions the drummer would
1: perform a solo.
0: Welcome to the sixth segment of Table of Contents. This is Breakbeat of the Week, where we pick an artist and a song and, let you know what hip-hop groups have taken from this piece of work. Today's artist is Isaac Hayes. The song is The Look of Love from the album To Be Continued. The fourth studio album by Isaac Hayes, issued in 1970 on Stax Records. Backed by the Barqués, who was just here, their instrumentation. The LP included Hayes' cover of Burt Bacharach and Hal Davis's composition, The Look of Love, which was issued as a single in an edited form, peaking at number 79 on the Billboard 100. And it was also number one on the Billboard Black Album and Jazz charts. Users of this song, Chris Cross, Smith & Wesson, Special Ed, and Jay-Z. Breakbeat of the Week, Isaac Hayes, The Look of Love. Let's go.
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0: 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We want to send a heavenly happy birthday to Mr. Tupac Shakur, born on this day in 1971. Also known as Tupac, he was one of the more notable figures in the 90s East Coast, West Coast hip-hop rivalries. He released four albums between 91 and 96, eventually selling over 75 million albums worldwide. He was unalived in a drive-by shooting after watching the Mike Tyson fight in Las Vegas, Nevada. We want to say rest in peace to him. These are your 3J to DJ mix-ups, and they will be as followed. Nas and Ahmad Jamal with The World Is Yours, Slum Village and George Duke, Thelonious, Far Side and Stan Getz with Running, and Pete Rock and CL Smooth with It's On You. These are your 3J to DJ mix-ups. Let's go, y'all.
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Yes, I do those for y'all. And remember, stay in contact and listen to win, because I be giving away tickets and stuff. You know what I mean? A lot of people are like, I didn't know you had tickets for this. I was like, you don't listen. You know, born on yesterday, June the 15th in 1969, Mr. O'Shea Jackson, better known as Mr. Ice Cube, rapper turned actor who gained fame as a member of the legendary rap group N.W.A. He also is known for his roles in the film Boys in the Hood, Barbershop, 21 Jump Street, Ride Along, and Are We There Yet? He was ranked number 8 on MTV's Greatest MCs of All Time. Also born on yesterday, Mr. Carlton Thomas is an American R&B singer.

singer. He sang around Chicago and became a member of The Formula. That's a group out there, and he branched out. However, traveled to New York, where he sang in clubs and in open mic nights. And one night, he caught the eye of Sean Puffy Combs, who signed him to Bad Boy in 1997. Yeah, happy birthday to those two. Born on yesterday. Freddie Gibbs, born June the 14th, 1982, a versatile rapper who is best known for describing urban life in Gary, Indiana. His 2013 release, ESGN, peaked at number 17. We want to say happy belated birthday to him. This, our eighth segment, we end with Cardi B, Imaginary Players, Very Dope. Big L featuring Nas, You Ain't Got a Chance. TF, Crisis, and Smoke Dizza with Handlebars. And this is the Lost Boys taking you back with Music Makes Me High. This is 3J the DJ. You're tuning in to Table of Contents. Y'all ready? Y'all ready? Y'all ready? Y'all ready? Let's go. Let's go. Let's go. Let's go. Let's go.

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1: WYSO. Yeah, yeah. Big L. Coleon.
2: Uh-huh.
1: Flamboyant, baby.
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1: Welcome back to Tables. You know, celebrating a birthday on June the 14th of 1968. Mr. Faison Love. He portrayed the role Callie Hawk in the comedy Couples Retreat alongside Vince Vaughn. He also appeared in such films as Friday, Elf, and The Replacements. Before the fame, he began performing stand-up comedy when he was 15. I want to say happy belated birthday to him. Also, celebrating a birthday, June the 14th, born in 1931, Miss Marley Gibbs, actress best known for her role as Florence Johnson on the television series The Jeffersons from 1975 to 1985. She also acted in the series 227 from 1985 until 1990. Crazy Steve-O was born June the 13th, 1974, professional actor and stunt performer who gained fame for his dangerous stunts on the series Jackass, which later led to several films. And also Mr. Little Duval, comedian, born June the 12th, 1977, stand-up comedian. And Kodak Black, who was born June the 11th, 1997, rapper, notable for singles such as No Flockin' and Tunnel Vision. Happy belated birthday. This last segment before we get out of here is The Clips with Tyler, the Creator, POV. Lords of the Underground, but what's next? The Extra P remix. Shout out to Large Professor. Souls of Mischief with 93 Till Infinity. Very dope, and we're going to start it out with West Side Connection, Bow Down. Want to thank y'all for tuning in. Catch y'all next Tuesday.

0: you've ever done anything, anything at all, you know that stuff is not supposed to work out. But there's going to be a monkey wrench, that the universe is not your friend. You can't foresee what's happening tomorrow, much less predict how it's going to go down next year. But then every once in a while, something shifts. Things start working out, fitting together. A plus B equals C, like maybe the universe has money on it. And you're there for the ride. On the next Snap Judgment, Kismet. Amazing story from real people pushing the hand of fate. Snap Judgment. Similar sound. Movies of the mind. Storytelling with a beat. Right after this break.
1: Live from NPR News, I'm Giles Snyder. Iran's state-run news agency says a tentative deal extending the ceasefire with the U.S. and reopening the Strait of Hormuz also requires Israel to stop attacking Lebanon. Authorities say Israeli attacks have killed hundreds of women, children, and first responders. NPR's Aya Petraoui has more.
2: Iran's Foreign Minister Abbas Araghchi says the first phase of negotiations centered on ending the war, opening the Strait of Hormuz, and lifting a U.S. naval blockade on Iran. Iran says several ships have already made it to Iranian ports since the deal was announced Monday. Araghchi says the next phase of talks that start this Friday will focus on nuclear issues and lifting U.S. sanctions. But he says the most important aspect of the deal is ending wars on all fronts, including starting Friday in Lebanon. He says Iran would view Israel's continued occupation of southern Lebanon as a violation of the agreement. Israel's prime minister says Israel will remain in a, quote, buffer zone of southern Lebanon for as long as necessary. Aya Beltraoui, NPR News, Cairo.
1: Details about the initial deal to end the war have yet to be made public, but President Trump says the agreement rules out a nuclear weapon for Tehran and that the full text will be revealed in a few days. A formal signing ceremony is set in Switzerland on Friday. With the initial deal with Iran in hand, President Trump is refocusing his attention on the war in Ukraine. Trump and other G7 leaders at their summit in France heard Tuesday from Ukrainian President Volodymyr Zelensky, and Trump and Secretary of State Marco Rubio spoke separately with Zelensky. Trump says he is considering reimposing sanctions soon on Russian oil shipments. Primary runoff voters in Georgia have set up a closely watched midterm Senate race. Georgia Republicans have chosen Congressman Mike Collins to run against incumbent Democratic Senator John Ossoff this fall. President Trump endorsed Collins over the weekend. Collins campaigned as a self-described MAGA warrior. Voters also went to the polls Tuesday in Alabama, Oklahoma, and Washington, D.C. Trump administration trying to sort out an agreement with the artificial intelligence company Anthropic after putting restrictions on the company's newest AI models over national security concerns. NPR's Deepa Shivram is following that story.
3: The suspension from the government was for any foreign users, so anyone not a U.S. citizen. And that even included some Anthropic employees. But in order to comply with the directive, Anthropic said they had to shut down their models for everyone. So since that's happened, there's been, as you can imagine, a lot of confusion and disruption, and definitely still questions about the mechanisms and the legal authority the administration has to suspend this technology. The White House on their end has been mostly quiet about the decision, but they did say that officials from the Commerce Department met with Anthropic in Washington yesterday. Anthropic said in a statement that, quote, both parties are working quickly to get this resolved.
1: NPR's Deepa Shivram, and this is NPR News. A new study provides more evidence that the COVID-19 vaccines may also protect the heart. NPR's Rob Stein has more.
4: A growing body of evidence indicates that the COVID shots may do more than just protect people against the coronavirus. The vaccines may also protect against heart attacks and strokes. In the new study, researchers followed more than 1 million veterans who got vaccinated in 2024, including about a third who got a COVID shot. In a paper published in the journal JAMA Internal Medicine, the researchers report that those who got a COVID vaccine were about 38% less likely to suffer a heart attack or stroke after a COVID infection in the next 8 months. Rob Stein, NPR News.
1: Data from a flight tracking website shows that the B-52 that crashed Monday during a test flight at California's Edwards Air Force Base took a sharp turn and plunged to the ground at a rate nearly 10 times faster than a plane normally descends. The data comes from the flight tracking website AirNav Systems. It shows the B-52 was airborne for just over 3 minutes before it crashed. All 8 people aboard were killed. Air Force officials say it could take up to 6 months to complete the investigation into the cause of the crash. World Cup play, soccer star Lionel Messi has tied the World Cup scoring record. He scored a hat trick in Argentina's opener against Algeria, matching former German player Miroslav Klose's career mark of 16 goals. Messi also the second player to score in 5 World Cups. I'm Giles Snyder. This is NPR News.
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8: Okay, so, sophomore year, Grand Valley State University, and on the laundry room bulletin board, I see a poster about jobs available in food services, and I write down the number to call. But when I finish my laundry, I can't read my own writing, so I go back to the bulletin board, and the poster's gone. And that doesn't make any sense. I'm sure that someone just stapled another poster on top of the poster I'm looking for. So I start excavating the bulletin board, pulling stuff off to see what's underneath. Missing dogs, chess club party, tutoring needed. And I see half a sign. And it says, apply now, fellowships to Asia. And I don't know why, but I look at that sign. And I do need to get out of Dodge. The likelihood is less than zero, but so what? I pull a tab from the sign, and I do apply. Later, I'm told to meet at the dean's office, and a man comes out and congratulates me on being chosen for the Asia Fellowship, a year-long trip. Whoa! You will represent our school at a brand new program in Japan. This is an extremely selective admissions process. You should be very proud. Whoa. Extremely selective. I was chosen, picked. Well, how many people apply? Well, that's not really important right now. What's important? No. Really, how many people did apply? Well, in truth, you were the only applicant, but that doesn't change the fact we are proud to have you represent our university overseas. No one else applied. No one. Probably because they posted a notice buried 3 posters deep on a random laundry room bulletin board. And truly, that trip changed my life. Fate? Destiny? Maybe. But today on Snap Judgment, we're calling it Kismet. Amazing stories from real people being directed by the fates. My name is Glenn Washington. Always remember, qualifications are for suckers. When you're listening to Snap Judgment. Now then, on the Kismet episode, when Elena first started looking for someone on the internet, she thought that an online romance would stay just that, online. Snap Judgment.
9: I remember the first time I saw Meg's profile. I think I remember glasses, and I kind of thought she looks geeky. She tried to write her profile in Russian. She just translated the words that she wanted to use, and it came out very, very hilarious. But it was stunning. And there was so much energy in that letter. We started writing back and forth. It was wonderfully easy. I have never felt that way ever in my life. We didn't play any games. We didn't feel self-conscious. We were so honest to each other. It was just mutual. We were mutually drawn to each other. I realized that she was on the other side of the world, that she was Canadian, and I was in Ivanovo in Russia. It was the very end of 2005. She said once in the letter to me that it would be a great idea if we met in Kiev. Of course, I got scared. I absolutely couldn't imagine how could I go to Kiev to see a woman? At the time, I was an architect working in a small town. I was 25, and I did not know almost anything about the world. I was not out. I told her that simply my society will not allow me to be with her. She tried to play it cool and she told me, well, whatever then, if we part, that's fine with me. And you see, the thing is, because she said so, I realized if I will let her go now, I will lose her. And so I decided to go to Kiev. Of course, I had to do it in secret. If somebody finds out in Russia that you are gay, your life turns upside down instantly. Children lose their home. If my mother knew that I was homosexual, I could end up on the street without documents, without job, without any money. But it didn't matter to me anymore. I knew that I need to see this woman. My mother knew that Meg was my pen pal, and she knew that I was writing to her. I think me and her were walking to work, and I told her that I have bought the ticket and that I'm going to see Meg, and that I was going to practice my English with her. She was cranky. She said, spend only 2 to 3 days and come back immediately. Oh, how I felt that morning. Wow. The most amazing thing was going to happen in my life. I was going to see Meg, the person that I yearned for so long. When I landed in the Borispol airport, I could barely walk, and I felt like my legs are made of cotton. The first time when I saw her eyes, she wear glasses. I remember the first thought that hit me. She doesn't look anything like her pictures.
7: She recognizes me immediately, and she just gets this incredible grin on her face. She puts her arms around me, and I put my arms around her, and she's taller than I expected.
9: It's like lightning went through me. I think I was so excited that I was ready to drop unconscious there.
7: She's actually kind of shaking, and I just remember holding her, and I think what I said was that it's okay now, it's okay. We get to the apartment, and there's Elena and I standing in the hallway, and it was just and just sort of almost take each other in. That was interesting.
9: Awkward. For me, it was very awkward. We didn't even know what to talk about at first. I remember thinking that I am obligated to kiss that woman. When we met for the first time, we both felt like there was so much expectations and there was so much pressure.
7: It was like one of those moments where you just stand in front of someone and you're just sort of, you paint them with your eyes. You take in every minute. Wow, it's real.
9: The day before I left for Kiev, I have written my parents a letter and I hid it in my desk. In the letter, I said to my parents, I found the person I love. I'm happy now. We are going to meet. I wanted them to understand that there is nothing to worry about. And that was it. In fact, I remember even crying while typing it. It actually felt very invigorating because I think obviously what it was my coming out to my parents. I hid the letter in my desk before I left for Kiev. My idea was when I was going to be in Kiev, I would phone my mother and I would tell her that that's where it is and that I want her to read it.
7: Once the letter was out in the open, let's just say the guano hit the fan.
9: She phoned pretty much instantly. Yeah, my mother told me that she wants to see me. She wants to come to Kiev to see me and Meg and to see that I'm truly okay. And then I can just live my life the way I want. I didn't want to meet with her. I didn't want to expose Meg to her. I knew there would be conflict. But I was trained like a poodle to obey my mother. I thought, I have to. I remember it was March 1st. I remember the date well. When we came to the train station.
7: It's huge. It's gigantic.
9: We couldn't find her anywhere.
7: She's not there. We're looking around. The phone is ringing. Where are you? Where are you?
9: She was standing so far away from the building of the train station. And so I kind of thought, that's odd. Why would she be standing there?
7: She's standing on these platforms like quite a ways away, waving her arms up and down in slow motion. And the only way to get to them is there's these underground access tunnels.
9: And so I'm rushing to my mother and pulling Meg after me.
7: She's heading toward her mother quite quickly. And it's dark. It's very dark.
9: And I realize, uh-oh, this is an ambush.
7: She told me something's wrong. And she actually literally pushed me back. Her father jumps out of an adjoining stairway. And her parents grabbed her. Lena kind of sort of turns around and she's desperate. They were yelling at me, go away. They were yelling at Lena to shut up.
9: I told Meg to go back to apartment and wait for me there because I knew that with Meg around, my parents are going to be... They simply going to be nasty.
7: She's saying, it's fine. No problem. Just go, go. And she just wanted me out. So I you know, okay. So I did. I just left.
9: They brought me to the second floor of the McDonald's restaurant, barricaded me there with the tables to prevent me from leaving, telling me how awful I am, that nobody, young people usually don't do things like that to their parents. And I was asking her, what exactly am I doing to you? I just want to be with Meg. And so my father slapped three train tickets back to Russia in front of me and said, that's it, you're going with us. I imagined me going back with them, and I realized I will never see Meg again. I'm not letting these people do this to me. I will be with Meg, and that's what I told them. I told them I'm not going with you. I was trying to stand up and leave. They were not letting me go.
7: My phone rings. And I hear kind of muffled and banging and crashing. And then I hear Lena. All she's saying to me is she says, McDonald's, train station, McDonald's. And then she says, I love you. She says it again, Meg, I love you. And then silence.
8: Don't miss a moment. Snap Judgment, the Kismet episode continues right after this break. Stay tuned.
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15: 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Welcome back to Snap Judgment, the Kismet episode. When last we left, one couple is desperately trying to communicate. Sensitive listeners should know, this story contains strong language and involves violence. Please be advised.
7: She says, McDonald's, train station, McDonald's. And then she says, Meg, I love you. And then silence. It was like I had been slugged in the gut. And I couldn't believe that I had left her.
16: So I went back to the train station. I found McDonald's. I went up to the second floor.
7: I see half the upstairs eating area is filled with people, literally crammed up against one

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1: She's crying, and she's jammed against a wall in the corner. She's trying to stand up, and her father shoves the table against her. I didn't know what to do. And all of a sudden, a fist comes out of nowhere and just floors me. Her father, he was wild, and the guy had just slugged me. I looked around at the people dining, and everybody's just sitting there munching on their McHappy meals. I just said, you know, like, Malizia, we need the police. Nobody did anything. Her father then pulls out this photograph that I had sent Lena. And he's showing it literally almost around the restaurant and saying, criminal, criminal, this is a criminal, you know, help us. This criminal is after us.
2: After the attack, we got taken to the police station nearby. Being a police was a torture. It was so stupid. They held us there for so many hours.
1: I believe it was they couldn't find anything to charge us with, and of course I'd also paid the bribe, which is why I'm sure they let us go.
2: A few days later, obviously, I checked the bag. The passport was gone. Of course, I knew that my mother took it. We went to Canadian consulate.
3: Got to the embassy, and we spoke to one of the staff members.
1: And when she was basically telling us that you know, you're cooked in Kiev, you know, you need to get out. She said the police were corrupt, that they would know where we were, and that we should not go back to the apartment, that her parents would be dangerous. Her official position was, let us get you on an airplane and get you out of here. Canada would officially help evacuate me from Ukraine.
3: Without a passport,
1: they couldn't do anything for Elena.
4: You know, why didn't you just leave, Elena? You just met. You don't owe her a single thing. You know, you could have just left and been on your way.
1: Why didn't I do that? Well, I loved Lena. There was no way I was going to feed her to the jackals. The only way she could make it was with me.
3: I knew what we had to do.
1: First of all, get out of Kiev where they could find us. And second of all, then get out of Ukraine and find a way to Canada.
2: We had to find a way to get me to Canadian soil on our own. And nobody else would help us but ourselves.
1: There was only one other option, and that was to go underground. I had no idea what we were doing. We were like the Marx Brothers. We switched clothes. We colored our hair. We hung around the train station, and Lena approached women who looked like her, you know, and said, hey, do you want to sell your passport?
3: We thought about stowing away on a freighter, buying an airplane, hiring people smugglers. The ideas that we were coming up with were simply outrageous. But we were looking for any way out of this mess.
4: Why can't you go back to Russia and just get a visa there? You can go to a different city, you can apply for a visa, and then just fly out.
2: I think what people don't understand, what it actually takes for a Russian citizen to get a visa, I would say it's about 20 documents you have to provide. My parents tried to kidnap me, part me with the love of my life, and why don't I just go back home and collect all those documents for visa? How stupid is this? I mean, you know, I was actually manhandled by these people.
1: She's sort of saying, well, what are we thinking of doing? And then it just kind of hit me. How about let's buy a boat? We can get a sailboat and we can sail it down the river and out into the Black Sea. And then she's like, okay, yeah, okay. And I realize she doesn't understand a thing.
2: I really had no idea what she was talking about.
3: From Kiev, we took a taxi to Odessa. From Odessa, a plane to Turkey. In Turkey, they only let Lena have 60 days in the country, so there was no stopping. We had to go on.
2: We went

0: take a look at potential boats we could use to get to Canada. We took the boat out of the marina to see how it sails. And so that was the time when I realized, uh-oh, I'm gonna be really screwed now. I really had no idea what the ocean is like. I realized, so this bathtub is gonna take us all the way across all those oceans and seas to Canada. I physically was sick. I was terrified. I couldn't believe I'm gonna end up in this environment. I couldn't believe Meg was so damn happy buying it. And she was standing in the helm all shiny and happy. And I thought, my God, this woman is crazy.
1: Alana's got no money. Everything she's got is tied up by her mother, and she doesn't have two kopecks to rub together. So there was no other choice. I mortgaged my house.
2: We needed the boat. I think we needed the boat more than we needed the house.
3: Our ultimate destination was Victoria, British Columbia, which is where I lived. We thought we were going to go from Marmaris nonstop through the Straits of Gibraltar. We would see if we could get into the Panama Canal. We would then come up all the way through the Pacific Ocean to Vancouver. I estimated the trip would take probably 8 months or so.
0: We knew it was pretty much impossible. We had a small boat. We wouldn't be allowed to ask a Coast Guard for help. We were not going to be allowed to dock at any country on the way. We absolutely knew that we could die.
4: So, like, did Elena understand what a greenhorn you were at this?
0: Yeah, interesting question, huh?
1: I don't think so. I put on a pretty good act. I mean, I figured, okay, I had flown over a lot of ocean, and I had looked down at it.
4: Did you know how to sail in the open ocean?
1: No.
4: And what's the longest that you had ever gone sailing at all without landing?
1: Few hours.
4: And like, what's the extent of all the research that you've done to really see that this is possible?
1: I read a book that I found at the Frankfurt airport. So I read that book.
4: Okay, so you read one book.
1: Oh, it's a pretty big book. I mean, it's pretty long.
0: We packed everything we could think of.
1: We packed over 2 metric tons of food.
0: Tons of milk, tons of juice.
1: Over 100 rolls of toilet paper.
0: Canned vegetables.
1: Almost 100 gallons of UHT milk.
0: Cookies, rice, pasta.
1: I don't know why we had this, but we had literally great big bags of sealed Kalamata olives.
0: There was somehow, there was this strange feeling that we can do anything. I realized that I can be master of my own life. And the fact that it was going to take just 1 year to get to Canada, it didn't bother me at all. I was not afraid anymore.
1: When we were leaving, we only had one Turkish tradesman come to see us off, and it was because there was some last-minute welding to do. His name was Kamil. He's this great big man. And he was so worried. He was so worried about things. And he didn't speak much English. And he was checking things on the boat and tugging at things and saying, good, strong, good. And then he'd pull on something else, good, strong. The sun was setting, so the sky was all orange. The air was perfectly still. Heat is just starting to sort of settle down. Everything starts to almost refresh at that point. And everything is incredibly quiet. Only the sound of the engine. And he gives us hugs, and he helps push the boat out. We're disappearing toward the breakwater in the marina, and he's standing there on the dock. He's holding these tools in his hands, and he's just standing there. And we can see that he has tears in his eyes.
0: I remember mostly leaving the harbor, when I remember I was sitting in the cockpit, and I was eating cookies with milk, and I was pretty upbeat. And I just couldn't believe. I thought so special. I thought, oh my God, I'm just this little Russian girl, you know, who was supposed to be sitting at home raising babies, and here I am having this amazing journey with the woman I love. You see, those two things, The person that I love, an amazing journey I thought would never happen in my life. And I felt so invigorated, I felt so happy that I even forgot to be scared. And later, the sun went down, Meg went down below, and then there was nothing but moon. I was completely alone, sitting at the helm, looking around me, and realizing, wow, I'm sailing away from land on this stupid boat. And that was, I think, one of the scariest moments of my life. And I hated the world then. Because I realized I was saying goodbye to literally my entire life. And I realized then that I was losing it all. With every single day and even hour that we were spending on the boat, we both were becoming more confident. We were learning how to sail. And I think fear eventually was going away, even for me. The boat is 46 feet. The funny thing is, it actually does not feel that big at all when you have to live in the thing. A small boat with small rooms and a lot of bruises.
4: Did you guys get on each other's nerves?
0: Oh, yeah. Meg is the messiest person in the world.
2: She goes into the bathroom to wash her face, and it's like a water buffalo blew up in there.
0: Yeah, the boat is... It's actually, indeed, is very boring. Not much to do. I mean, I guess what saved us is having computers. They were entertaining us. I think we had some games. It was Sims. I don't know if you played it, but it's actually quite a nice game. Because it allowed us to have a life among people and on land. I guess my favorite thing was to just to create a home. You know, like you have to build a house and then choose the furniture. That was wonderful. And I also loved to feed her, you know, that character. And I like to order pizza. and I remember, I think we actually had Meg character too in the same village, and we would meet together and have fun. I think mostly what we were doing there in the game is watching television together and cuddling. Yeah, it's a hilarious game.
1: I would say it could be November. We left at the beginning of July, and you know, by this time we're pretty seasoned sailors. There's not much wind. We're basically drifting along. So we're not used to seeing other boats except freighters, and they might sort of come and go kind of thing. And it's very light winds, barely moving, and it's a quiet morning. And this target starts showing up on the radar. And I don't know what it is, because it's not moving like a freighter would, and it's moving fast. And it's coming straight at us. I'm scanning the horizon with binoculars. I don't see it. Finally, it's about 7 miles out, and I start to see this little thing on the horizon, but what I see more than anything is this big cloud of smoke behind it. And it's not changing course.
0: I experienced the boat approaching us so fast.
5: Please identify yourself. This is vessel,
1: you know, whatever. And it was always just silence, silence, silence. There's no way we can outrun this thing. Nothing we can do. I had a fire extinguisher. That was the only thing I could think of as a defensive weapon. So we both go up and we sit in the cockpit and we wait.
0: And I think we were absolutely still. Statues frozen on the bench. I don't think we made a sound. I don't think we moved. And the only parts of our bodies that moved was head and eyeballs.
1: And this vessel comes over the horizon and it's making all just this ungodly racket. So it's this big steel patrol boat. It's probably 50 feet long. It's got lots of rust all over the place, and it cuts its engines, it slows down, and it starts circling us. on the front of it. It's got a tripod mounted machine gun with a guy standing behind it. There's other guys standing on the deck with various weapons, and they're not saying a thing. And they're sort of looking down, and they bring this boat back to an idle, and they circle us slowly, just at idle, chug, chug, chug, chug, chug, chug, chug, chug, chug, chug. And our little boat's bobbing away in the waves that they made. They didn't say anything. We didn't say anything. Everybody just stared. They circle us two or three times. And somebody from the flybridge, I assume it was the captain, he also was carrying a gun. He just snapped something. The engines on that boat revved up, and it just tore off. And it just went back across the horizon and left us alone. We just went below, and I think we crawled into bed and held on to each other and just shook.
0: We are in the North Pacific. We're almost there.
1: We were 2 weeks away and out of 10 months of hell at sea.
0: I would say that like water was boiling. It was nothing but black.
1: We're basically 1,000 miles off San Francisco. We're not supposed to be there. Nobody is supposed to be there. Certainly not in a little boat. And we're climbing north, climbing north. It's one gale after another, and they're relentless. They go on for days. We were making 10 miles north and 5 miles back. 10 miles north and 5 miles back. We know something's going to happen. We know the cold fronts are coming down on us like freight trains, and we know there's a Pacific storm just waiting for us. The wind picked up. It got to over 55 knots, and it overwhelmed Lena. She lost control of the boat. The boat goes over on its side. So it's basically being dragged sideways through the water, and all of this stuff is on top of me. Books, clothes, tools, whatnot. And I wake up, and I sort of hear this muffled screaming through the headphones. So I make my way to the cockpit. And Lena is hanging onto the wheel. There's water coming up against the deck. The cockpit is full of water. Everything's crashing and falling. She's screaming. Water is coming down through the companionway, and we're dragging more of it in. And I know the heavier it gets, the further into the water it's going to sink. Lena was frozen solid on the wheel. She was terrified. She was paralyzed. And she sort of comes to.
0: I realized that I cannot turn the wheel. It does not, my strength is not enough. I guess at that point in time I thought, well, this is it. The water is very close. And that's probably the end. And I think I kind of got stuck in this situation, in this thought. And I was just staring at that red compass. There was a compass right there behind the wheel. And I don't know for how long I was staring at it.
1: I jumped for the wheel. I grabbed it, wrenched it out of her hands, and basically once again started swearing at her to get the sails down, release the damn main sheet, get the wind out of it now, or we're going to die.
0: And I was ripping that cloth. I was pulling it down to me. And I remember my hands, the knuckles hurt so much. I think I actually bled then. How I got it down, I don't know. But I did. We turned back. I went down below. And I was staring at the blue flames of that heater we had. I think Meg was in the cockpit for a while. And I remember sitting there crying like crazy. And I was completely wet, and God, the boat was in shambles.
1: There was a foot of water down below. The floorboards are soaking. And the electrical system is shot. Everything is, I mean, it was literally, we were wrecked at that point. We're just talking, and the decision was we're going to die if we keep going. And yet, we're not going to make it if we turn around. I told her I thought we could. And so over the next few days, we slowly put the boat back together, and we turned back into that wind, and we made it.
4: Tell me about the moment you landed.
2: The actual moment we landed was in the middle of the night. It was intensely quiet.
1: It was absolutely surreal. I couldn't actually believe it. And your brain is telling you something's wrong. And I'm looking out the windows, and I'm seeing lights. I'm seeing street lights, and I'm seeing stuff. I'm actually hearing traffic noise. We can see the lights of Victoria. They're all spread out. I mean, that's it. That's my hometown. It's just like, wow. I figure no matter what happens now, we're good.
0: Finally, after so many months, I smelled something. It was land, and I think it was dirt. We tied it to a dock. I jumped on it. I made a few steps, and the dock was moving under my feet. Only then I realized this is it. I indeed got here. It's strange. More than anything, what was strange is to see the boat from distance. And so when you actually walk away from it and look back, it stunned me. It looked small, and I couldn't believe that this thing got us all the way to Canada. I feel a lot about this boat. It's my blood, sweat, and tears. And this is really my home.
1: And we're still on the same damn boat.

very special thanks to Elena and Meg, who are still traveling on their boat. Elena has written a book about their adventures called Talking to the Moon. She and Meg also have a website where they've mapped their journey to the smallest detail. Find out more at snapjudgment.org. The original score on that story was by Leon Morimoto. The piece was produced by Liz Mack.

0: 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But what if someone actually does? When the Kismet episode continues, stay tuned.
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0: Welcome back to Snap Judgment, the Kismet episode. My name is Glenn Washington, and today we're exploring those remarkable times in life when things seem a little bit too fixed, too planned, too faded. Our next story is about music, but don't put on your dancing shoes quite yet. The Hungarian composer, he dreamed of changing the world with music. Please note, this story does allude to some mature content. It contains strong language and involves suicide and violence. Sensitive listeners, please be advised.
7: I remember when I was 5, my dad was playing the piano in the next room from my bed, and I heard that beautiful melody that just touched me immediately. The next morning, when I said, "What was that song that you were playing yesterday?" He said, "You are still a little one, so please don't even think about it. Forget it. When you will be adult, it will be okay, but now it's not."
8: That's Laszlo Marosi, a Hungarian music conductor. He's talking about a song composed by Rezo Sheres in the early 1930s.
7: Rezo Sheres was growing up in a very poor Jewish family in Hungary, but he didn't go to school to learn the piano. He himself just was sitting from the piano and with right hand started to discover the keyboard, what kind of sound is coming from what note.
8: There's not much known about Sheres' early life, except that he aspired to become a famous songwriter. So he did what other aspiring songwriters did. He moved to Paris.
7: Paintings, arts, theater, everything. Paris was the center. He had a girlfriend with him, so he thought that the doors of life are opening for him.
8: In Paris, Sheres composed many songs, many of them now unheard of. He was trying to live the life of a big-time composer, but there was one problem. He was not a big-time composer.
7: Everyone thought, "Hey, who is this amateur?" He didn't really succeed in Paris. He did not succeed at all.
8: His girlfriend nagged him constantly, telling him to give up his dream, get a 9-to-5 job. But he wouldn't have it. Either he'd become a successful songwriter and change the world, or he'd live out on the streets.
7: When she saw that he didn't become famous, he didn't got the money, he didn't succeed the way how they expected. So she just said, "Okay, bye-bye."
8: And bye-bye went the love of his life. The day after their breakup, which happened to be a Sunday, Sheres found himself alone in his apartment. Like the many fruitless times before, he started tapping away at the piano, trying to capture the emotions from the fresh breakup.
7: And that moment in that gloomy afternoon on that Sunday, a sad and mysterious melody started to appear in the mind of Sheresh.
8: Inspired by the melody, his poet friend helped him write the lyrics. They would call the song Somoru Vasharna, or Gloomy Sunday.
7: The beginning of the song, a beautiful, inviting, dark sound with those ascending arpeggio of a minor chord.

0: all together, the melody, the phrasings, the text that he uses there to describe his pain and his sadness is just so lovely. And it's a very sympathetic way stated everything. No complaining, still offering the love. I know that you left me, I know this all, but please know that I love you forever and my love can't be stopped even if I am dead. Don't close my eyes because my love will still go through my dead eyes. Beautiful.
1: Cherish went to many different publishers to try to get his song recorded. They all turned him down, saying that his song was just too emo. But finally, he got his break and is recorded by the top Hungarian pop singer, Paul Kalmár, and many others. The rest is history.
0: Lowest level of society till the top. Everyone loved that song. Everyone was singing it. The radio played it in the 30s almost every day, everywhere where we went. There was no one social gathering and the Gloomy Sunday was not a song.
1: Gloomy Sunday resonated all around the world. People in England, Germany, France, America, they were all singing it.
0: You will forget all your pain and you will be just sad, very sad. But it's a beautiful sadness and you can cry and those tears will clear your mind. It's beautiful. I love that.
1: Cherish's dream of becoming famous had finally come true, and perhaps now he could win back his girlfriend's love. But that's when it started to happen.
0: People started committing suicide.
1: There's a story of a Hungarian shoemaker who left a note at the scene of his suicide, quoting some of the Gloomy Sunday lyrics.
0: In Vienna, a teenage girl drowned herself by clutching a piece of the song's sheet music.
1: One man shot himself after telling relatives he couldn't get that song out of his head.
0: A woman in London overdosed listening to a record of the song Skip Over and Over and Over and Over.
1: A young shopkeeper in Berlin hung herself in her apartment, the sheet music to Gloomy Sunday in her bedroom.
0: We don't even know the exact number because not everyone was discovered.
1: At least 19 suicides have been linked to the song, although many claim hundreds. We'll never know. Others say the Great Depression had a role in the deaths as well. Soon, the song became widely known as the Hungarian Suicide Song and was banned on BBC Radio. When asked about his infamous song, Cherish said,
0: I stand in the midst of this deadly success as an accused man. This fatal fame hurts me. I cried all my disappointments of my heart into this song, and it seems that others with feelings like mine have found their own hurts in it.
1: So the story goes, Cherish tried finding his ex-lover who had inspired him to write Gloomy Sunday. But to his horror, she too had taken her own life with poison.
0: And she had the music Gloomy Sunday with her. Basically, he, the composer, says that I am ready to die for you because I love you so much. Even if you don't love me, I have to tell you that I love you more than you can imagine because I am ready to die for you. And I think the girl killed herself. She demonstrated that she is the same as he stated in the text. It's a very, very good Shakespearean topic.
1: Many years later, after World War II and disappearing from the spotlight, a heartbroken Cherish finally surrendered to the curse of his song. As proclaimed in the climax,
0: my heart and I have decided to end it all. He jumped out of his window of his apartment, but he survived. But while recovering in the hospital, he choked himself to death.
1: Was that really necessary?
0: Why do you think did he have a choice? If he wrote that song, this was the only way how he could demonstrate that he was serious. he wouldn't be faithful to himself if he wouldn't have done that. He needed to do that. And he knew that, and he did.
1: Cherish may now be dead, but his song's haunting legacy lives on. Gloomy Sunday has been recorded over 80 times, covered by Billie Holiday to Elvis Costello to Bjork.

0: although they've tacked on an extra verse to make the song PG. Apparently, the death mentioned in its lyrics was just a dream.
1: I was only dreaming.
2: Oh no, it's a cheating. You can't say after Romeo and Juliet, oh sorry, I was just kidding. Wait a second, you were not kidding. It's part of the human life. You can't have everything happy and he should come back and just tear those pages to pieces.
0: What about you? I mean, you're a Hungarian musician. What does this song mean for you?
2: So what it meant for me, something beautiful. This is that came to my mind. Not the sadness, not the drama, but beautiful. Beautifully sad. If I would have the chance to die, I would do that. Commit suicide with this song, put it on. And yeah, I just haven't decided which day. Not yet.
3: Thank you so very much to Laszlo Marosi for telling us that story. That piece was produced by Davey Kemp.

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More amazing Snap Judgment storytelling awaits. 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Now, the bad news, there's no bad news. Snap was produced by the team that never says never. Give it up for the Uber producer, Mark Ristich, the man with plan, Pat Mussini Miller, Anna, shaken, not stirred, Sussman, Liz, stirred, and not shaken, Mac, Joe to the Rosenberg, Renzo, can't go, yo, Leon says Morimoto, Adiza Egan, can only juggle one ball at a time, Eliza, do run, run, Smith, Shayna knows Sheila, Tail Decott, dresses conservatively, and Jasmine Aguilera, we'll see you now. Word on the street is that this is not the news. No way is this the news. In fact, you could see a bunch of people running in the same direction, then bravely turn around and face the danger, thereby rendering yourself extinct. And though we would remember you fondly, you would still not be as far away from the news as this is. But this is P.

0: came, I marched up to the microphone, and I said, my name is Alexis Barton, and my motto is, it's not what you're called, it's what you answer to. And they bought it.
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from WHYYN Philadelphia, this is Fresh Air. I'm Dave Davies. As we celebrate America's 250th birthday, writer Jesse Wegman tells the story of James Wilson, a largely forgotten member of the nation's founders who had a critical role in shaping the Constitution. Wilson lived a colorful life and died as a Supreme Court justice on the run from the law and creditors. He was a firm proponent of direct rule by the people, but Wegman says he made compromises to get the Constitution approved, like allowing the election of presidents who don't win the popular vote. Wegman's new book is The Lost Founder. Later, David Biancooley reviews the new TV series Spider Noir.

0: Live from NPR News, I'm Giles Snyder. Republican voters in Georgia have chosen Rick Jackson as the party's nominee for governor. Voters handed Jackson the victory in Tuesday's primary runoff over the Trump-endorsed Lieutenant Governor Burt Jones. In a victory speech, Jackson thanked supporters for getting to the polls.
1: Tonight, you made your voice heard loud and clear. Tonight, we did more than win a runoff. Tonight, we proved the people of Georgia are in charge.
0: Jackson will face Keisha Lance Bottoms in November. She's the former Democratic mayor of Atlanta. Georgia Republicans may have rejected President Trump's choice for governor, but they handed the victory to Congressman Mike Collins, who is running for the Senate seat currently held by Democrat John Ossoff. Trump endorsed Collins last week, calling him MAGA Mike in a social media post. President Trump remains in France, where he's been discussing the preliminary agreement with Iran and other pressing issues with G7 leaders. NPR's Franco Ordonez reports that Trump had some strong words for the Israeli prime minister.
2: President Trump says the next phase of negotiations should be easier than the first round that led to the signing of the Memorandum of Understanding. But Trump also said the Israeli Prime Minister, Benjamin Netanyahu, needs to dial down the aggression in Lebanon.
3: I've had a great relationship with Bibi, but now Bibi has to be more responsible with respect to Lebanon.
2: Tension has been high between Trump and Netanyahu over Israel's aggression toward the Iran-backed militant group. Trump has complained that the strikes are hurting the efforts to strike a peace deal with Iran. Trump said if Israel can't do the job, then Syria should take over the fight against Hezbollah. Franco Ordonez, NPR News. Evian, France.
0: With the initial deal with Iran set to be formally signed on Friday, President Trump refocusing his attention on Ukraine. He met Tuesday with Ukrainian President Volodymyr Zelensky and said that he is considering reimposing sanctions soon on Russian oil shipments. Canadian Prime Minister Mark Carney also at the G7 summit, and Dan Karpachuk reports on Ottawa's decision to slap a new round of sanctions against Russia.
4: The announcement came after Carney's meeting on the sidelines of the summit with Ukrainian President Volodymyr Zelensky. He said Ottawa and Kyiv are working more closely on the production of drones together, and the next stage of that is coming up for discussion. Carney also condemned Russia's latest attack on Kyiv, including the strike on the Pechersk Lavra Monastery. So far, Canada has provided more than $2.8 billion in military aid to Ukraine and imposed sanctions against more than 3,400 individuals and entities, as well as 600 vessels. The new package targets another 162 individuals, entities, and vessels in what Ottawa has described as assets of the Russian war machine. For NPR News, I'm Dan Karpachuk in Toronto.
0: And you're listening to NPR News. Federal prosecutors in Minnesota have charged 15 people with impeding federal agents during the massive immigration crackdown in the state earlier this year. Minnesota U.S. Attorney Daniel Rosen alleges that those charged have ties to two Minneapolis-based Antifa groups, saying they violently opposed enforcement of federal law. The immigration crackdown sparked protests and led to the fatal shooting of two U.S. citizens. The National Hurricane Center warning about a possible tropical storm forming off the coast of Texas. Houston Public Media's Juliana Washburn reports.
5: The National Hurricane Center is tracking what it calls potential tropical cyclone 1. City of Galveston officials are warning residents to avoid unnecessary travel and stay away from flooded roads. Galveston County Judge Mark Henry specifically mentioned flood risks on the Bolivar Peninsula, northeast of Galveston Island.
6: They have flooding issues when there is no tropical system, just high tides and heavy and freshwater rainfall. So add in a tropical system potentially, and our concerns for Bolivar are just that much greater.
5: The National Weather Service issued a flood watch on Monday for Galveston County, and the city remains under the flood watch through Thursday morning. For NPR News, I'm Juliana Washburn in Galveston.
0: The major stock markets in Asia mostly mixed in Wednesday trading following a mixed day on Wall Street. The NASDAQ and the S&P 500 each slipped, but the Dow hit its second straight record close. Brent crude oil, the international standard, below $80 a barrel, its lowest since a conflict between the U.S. and Iran began in March. This is NPR.
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11: This is Fresh Air. I'm Dave Davies. As we celebrate America's 250th birthday, we'll hear a lot about George Washington, Thomas Jefferson, and others. But what if I told you that one of the nation's founders, one of only six who signed both the Declaration of Independence and the Constitution, a critical voice at the Constitutional Convention, and arguably the man most responsible for the government we've had for two centuries, is someone you've never heard of? That's precisely the case made by our guest today, Jesse Wegman. He's a journalist who writes about the Constitution and democracy. Wegman's new book is about James Wilson, a man regarded as one of the American colony's most brilliant lawyers in the late 18th century, and one who led a colorful and impactful life. He was nearly killed during the Revolutionary War when rioters attacked his house in Philadelphia. He later became a Supreme Court justice and died at the age of 55 in the back room of a tavern in North Carolina, on the run from the law and creditors. But Wegman argues that a careful review of records from the founding show that James Wilson was a highly influential figure in crafting the Constitution and a powerful voice for democracy, insisting that direct rule by the people should be the guiding principle of the new government. Jesse Wegman served for 12 years on the editorial board of the New York Times. He's currently a senior fellow at the Brennan Center for Justice. He was last on Fresh Air to talk about his earlier book, Let the People Pick the President, The Case for Abolishing the Electoral College. Lately, he's written opinion pieces advocating term limits for Supreme Court justices. Wegman's new book is The Lost Founder, James Wilson and the Forgotten Fight for a People's Constitution. Jesse Wegman, welcome back to Fresh Air.
12: Thanks for having me.
11: You know, you're right about James Wilson and how he was a significant lawyer in the colonies in, you know, the 1760s, when tensions between the colonies and Great Britain were growing. And he wrote this essay, which was a groundbreaking legal analysis, which concluded that the British Parliament had no legitimate authority over American colonies because all lawful government is founded on the consent of those subject to that government. This essay proved very influential in the years to come. And, you know, as I was reading about this, it struck me, these ideas don't seem so novel or revolutionary. I mean, to the modern ears, right, it's commonplace. We have lived with this notion of, you know, government by the consent of the government for a long time. And I wonder, was it hard for you, as you got deeply into this research, to get into the mindset of the 18th century when these ideas were really new?
12: That's a great question, and I was at first having trouble, you know, remembering how radical these ideas were at the time. They aren't particularly new to us now. They weren't even particularly new then. I think a lot of people were saying bits and pieces of these things. Obviously, you know, the consent of the governed goes back to Locke and before, and many of these ideas are floating around, but nobody took them up with the clarity and the vigor of Wilson. And I think that came through in this essay, which he writes as a 26-year-old who's just come over from Scotland on a boat a few years before to the colonies and, you know, apprentices in law and quickly becomes one of the sharpest and most sort of forward-thinking lawyers in the colonies. So he writes this essay in 1768 in which he says, all men are by nature equal and free. No one has a right to any authority over another without his consent. All lawful government is founded on the consent of those who are subject to it. So, you know, these are words and phrases that we actually know very well because several years later, they end up only slightly altered in the Declaration of Independence. And so when I see these words coming, you know, 8 years before the Declaration of Independence comes out, I think, who is this guy? You know, how did I miss him? Did I skip some class? Because, you know, Wilson seems to be at the center of everything from almost the moment he arrives in America.
11: You know, many of the founders came from very privileged backgrounds. You know, some were wealthy farmers, merchants, many owned slaves. James Wilson was different, right? He grew up in Scotland. Tell us about his background.
12: James Wilson was like a few of the framers of the Constitution, Alexander Hamilton, I think, being the one people are most aware of. He was an immigrant, and he was born into a poor farming family in the lowlands of Scotland, outside of Edinburgh. And so he has this pretty standard Scottish upbringing for a young farm boy of the, you know, in the mid to later 18th century. He grows up, you know, in the Presbyterian Church, which is far more democratic in its governance than, say, the Anglican Church or the Catholic Church. The parishioners vote for the elders. There's much more involvement by the regular people in the church than in these other churches, where it's much more of a top-down hierarchy. So Wilson is, he's imbued with this democratic notion of governance early in his life. He's also educated in schools in Scotland that are explicitly there to educate all Scottish children. Everybody is expected to get an education. Everyone is expected to learn to read and write. So Wilson, you know, by the time he's a teenager, he is already sort of filled with these just very natural ideas of democratic rule, the equality of all people, and the sense that everybody, no matter what their station in life, where they come from, has equal access to the truth and has an equal right to govern themselves. And that's what he brings over to America. And it's true, you know, few if any of the other founders that he worked with had that kind of background, had that kind of upbringing.
11: Right. He immigrates to the United States and settles in Pennsylvania, gets a law degree, and quickly becomes a well-recognized and prosperous lawyer. He eventually is a delegate to the Continental Congress in 1776, which drafted the Declaration of Independence. What have you learned about his role in drafting that document?
12: So Wilson does not have a direct role in the drafting of the Declaration itself. That's obviously Thomas Jefferson and John Adams and a few of the others that we know well. But what Wilson did do was write this essay that, you know, he first drafted in 1768, arguing that the British Parliament had no authority at all over the colonies. This was a groundbreaking argument at the time, because everyone else was trying to argue that, well, you know, Parliament has some power over us. Parliament is sovereign over us, but, you know, they can't impose taxes. All of the things that we know the colonists were arguing over are against this backdrop of Parliament being sovereign, Parliament having ultimate authority over the colonies. James Wilson is the first to argue, no, they have zero. They have no authority over us at all. Now, this is such a groundbreaking argument that one of his mentors reads it and says, James, you're a young man. You have a, you know, big career ahead of you. Don't put this out there yet. It's too bold.
11: Yeah, so he kept it secret for what, 6-8 years? Yeah,
12: So he put it away in a drawer for 6 years. But in 1774, he publishes it. It's published anonymously. And instantly, it was attributed to Benjamin Franklin, who, you know, very quickly says, no, this isn't by me. You know, it's by a man named James Wilson. And, you know, suddenly people start to find out who this guy is. We know that Thomas Jefferson, who was the writer of the Declaration of Independence, had whole sections of Wilson's essay, this essay on the authority of Parliament, pasted into his commonplace book, where he kept, you know, quotes that were important to him. We know that the essay as a whole deeply influenced Jefferson, and historians going back now about 100 years have theorized that Wilson's essay was one of the biggest, if not the biggest, influence on Jefferson as he sat down to draft those famous words of the Declaration.
11: Right. The words, we hold these truths to be self-evident,
12: yes,
11: that all men are created equal. It's likely that Wilson had some significant influence on Jefferson's thinking.
12: That's right.
11: Right. It's interesting that he authored this legal theory, which led to the radical conclusion that the colonies could separate from Britain. But he himself was more cautious about that, wasn't anxious to do that initially. But nonetheless, the Declaration was signed. The rupture was complete. The Revolutionary War erupted. And there's this remarkable episode in 1779, just a few years into the war, when James Wilson has moved his family into Philadelphia after the British have evacuated it. They had occupied the city for, I guess, 9 months or so, and it was tough. I mean, there were, you know, there were killings, there were shops and homes were looted, the population suffered, there were food shortages, and there was a lot of anger there. And in 1779, a mob starts going after people regarded as disloyal. They target Wilson's home. Tell us what happened.
12: Yeah, so this is, in some ways, the most shocking riot of the Revolutionary period, because it is Americans targeting other Americans. You know, they're in the middle of a war against Great Britain at the time for their independence, and this really shakes a lot of the people down to their core. Wilson is one of the elites of Philadelphia at this time. He is a leading lawyer. He's become very wealthy. He has a young and growing family with his wife, Rachel. And, you know, he's enjoying the high life. You know, for all his commitment to popular rule and to the power of common people to govern themselves, he really is happy being an elite. And, you know, he is an awkward guy, too. This is part of what I think made him fall out of the founding narrative, our national narrative of the American founding, is that he's a difficult guy to get to know and to like. And so he doesn't have a lot of, let's say, social capital at the time. And in 1779, it's a pretty tough time. And so people like Wilson stand out. On this particular day in October of 1779, a mob of militiamen gather at a bar. They drink all morning. They get themselves liquored up. And then they go out looking for the elite of Philadelphia to capture and to, you know, teach a lesson to. Wilson gets word that there is a mob of now, I think, several hundred men coming toward his house. They're armed. They're drunk. And he barricades himself in his house with about two dozen of his friends and allies. And the mob approaches the house. There are words exchanged. A gun is fired. There end up being about seven people who are killed. There are many more wounded. Wilson is almost pulled out of the house himself. They breach the front door. They go in with clubs and they try to pull him down the stairs. He actually escapes, you know, with his life. He leaves town in the middle of the night. He hides out for several days and doesn't come back until things have quieted down. But it was this incident really drove me to want to write this book, because I was so struck that a man who was committed to the idea of popular sovereignty, the idea that people are the foundation of all power in government, would experience a life-threatening attack by a mob and come out the other side no less committed to that ideal. I wanted to know, how could somebody experience that sort of attack and not for a second stop and think, maybe I don't want democracy. Maybe democracy is too dangerous.
11: Well, we should take a break here. Let me reintroduce you. We are speaking with Jesse Wegman. He is a journalist who writes about the Constitution and democracy. His new book is The Lost Founder, James Wilson and the Forgotten Fight for a People's Constitution. We'll talk more after this short break. 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
11: This is Fresh Air, and we're speaking with journalist Jesse Wegman. His new book about James Wilson, an influential figure in the founding of the nation who is not so well known, is called The Lost Founder. So let's talk about the Constitutional Convention in the summer of 1787. Colonies, after they separated from Britain, they had a loose federation governed by the Articles of Confederation, which didn't really work. And so a bunch of them came together in the summer of 1787 in Philadelphia to craft a new constitution. And it's really kind of interesting just what a weird enterprise this was. These were people who had no particular authority to do this, right? I mean, who does, you know, bring birth to a nation? You write that one delegate from Georgia said Wilson ranks among the foremost in legal and political knowledge. The delegates were very impressed with him. Tell us about that relationship.
12: Wilson is without question one of the leading lawyers in the country at the time, if not the leading lawyer. Everyone looks to him for his legal acumen, but also his knowledge of history and of government that he developed through his training in the Scottish Enlightenment. But Wilson brings this energy to the convention that I had not noticed before. You know, he's constantly saying things that sound more like they were said by someone in the 21st century than someone in the 18th century. And those have to do primarily with the ideals of political equality, the idea that people are the foundation of government and all people are equal, right? This is not very welcome to a lot of the delegates who are much more interested, say, in their states, right? They care about making sure their state has equal power. So one of the biggest fights at the convention is over the Senate. Will the Senate be a body of states with equal power, or will it be based on the population of the states and the people themselves? Wilson argues tirelessly throughout the summer for a government based on population. And he says people should be represented in accordance with their numbers. Why is this so hard? And

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1: Data quality takes up the entire first half of the summer. And in the end, Wilson, for all his arguments, actually ends up losing that one. Wilson and James Madison and a few of the other nationalists had really wanted a government based on population. They don't get it. They get a Senate that has equal state power.
2: Right. But there were some things he did win, and that was the popular election to representatives of the House of Representatives. And that wasn't an equal apportion for each state. It was based on population. But there was this huge troubling debate about the slave-holding states, which wanted their slaves to count as members of their population, even though they, you know, had no legal rights and no vote. There was a compromise that resolved this question. What was Wilson's role in that?
1: And this is one of the ironies of Wilson's life and of his role in our founding. And it's a complicated one, and I take him to task for it in the book, which is he really, I think, did not go after slavery with the energy and the commitment of some of the other founders, including slaveholders themselves, who were quite open about the evil, the moral evil of the practice. Wilson actually introduces the three-fifths clause, which counted enslaved people as three-fifths of a free person for purposes of representation in Congress and for taxation. Now, Wilson didn't come up with the three-fifths number himself. It was already there floating around from earlier debates under the Articles of Confederation. But the fact that he was willing to countenance that, the fact that he said, it's okay, it's more important for us to have a union here, even if it means the perpetuation of slavery, I think really undercuts a lot of his fundamental commitments to equality, to popular self-rule, to the basic dignity of humans. And, you know, in the book, I quote a number of his contemporaries being very open about the fact that this is an evil, this is a moral profanity. And Wilson is really quite muted on this point. And it's something that there's no good resolution to. He wanted the Union more than he wanted an end to slavery. And he accepted, although he was opposed to slavery, he accepted this compromise. And I think, you know, he doesn't get a pass for that.
2: Yeah, well, I think there are clearly a number of cases. That is one. Another one is the proportional representation in the Senate, where he finally agrees to let each state have equal representation. We should also note that there were some things he did win. Like, for example, when the discussion initially began on how Congress would be structured, there was a lot of strong support for having members of Congress selected by state legislatures. I mean, simply the direct election of members of Congress was a contested issue, right?
1: Absolutely. And Wilson was the strongest advocate for popular self-rule. You know, he says at one point, can we forget for whom we are forming a government? Is it for men or for the imaginary beings called states? It is all a mere illusion of names. We talk of states till we forget what they are composed of, right? He had this just laser-like focus on people as the foundation of all government power. And so he really leads the charge, along with James Madison and a few others, for a House of Representatives, at least, that is, you know, apportioned by population.
2: Right. And he would often invoke the phrase in the Declaration of Independence, you know, that all men are created equal. It doesn't say all states are created equal. And he brought that up, right?
1: Well, yes. I mean, this is the part of Wilson that I think is in some ways the most thrilling and the most, I think, useful to us today, is how much he understood the Constitution and the Declaration of Independence as being connected. So the Declaration of Independence, you know, is based on this theory of popular sovereignty, the idea that when people are not happy with their government, they may change it. They may change it whenever and however they please. And that is what they do by first declaring independence and fighting a war to be independent from Britain, and then by drafting a constitution. And perhaps the way in which Wilson brings the spirit of the Declaration of Independence most directly into the Constitution happens in the middle of the summer. He's on this committee. It's called the Committee of Detail. Most of the other delegates go away for 10 days and just take a break because they're all exhausted over fighting for the last 2 months over Congress. And Wilson and a few other delegates write

0: the first draft of the Constitution. We have no records of what exactly they discussed. But what comes out of that committee is Wilson's opening words of the Constitution. He put the words, "We the people," at the beginning of the Constitution. And what he was doing there, he was making clear that this is a Constitution, this is a government founded on people, not states, people. We the people, he understood to be the three most important words in the Constitution.
1: We need to take another break here. Let me reintroduce you. We are speaking with Jesse Wegman. His new book is The Lost Founder, James Wilson and the Forgotten Fight for a People's Constitution. He'll be back to talk more after this short break. I'm Dave Davies, and this is Fresh Air.

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6: This is Fresh Air. I'm Dave Davies. We're speaking with journalist and senior fellow at the Brennan Center for Justice, Jesse Wegman. In his writing, he's advocated eliminating the Electoral College in presidential elections and imposing term limits on Supreme Court justices. His new book is about James Wilson, a signer of the Declaration of Independence and the Constitution, who Wegman argues was more influential in crafting the government we've had for two centuries than better-known founding fathers. He writes that Wilson, whose colorful life had a tragic end, was a tireless proponent of the principle of direct rule by the people. Wegman's book is The Lost Founder, James Wilson and the Forgotten Fight for a People's Constitution. We were talking about the Constitutional Convention. This was, you know, the summer of 1787 in Philadelphia. It's hot, it's humid. And in the middle of the proceedings, there's a break, and a five-member committee called the Committee of Detail actually drafts the text of the Constitution. And Wilson was one of those five. He was very influential here. And one of the big issues they had to confront was how much power the federal government would have as opposed to the individual states. Remember that as the country was governed then, the states had enormous power. The Congress had no power to tax. And so all these centrifugal forces were sort of tearing the country apart. So what perspective did Wilson bring to this question of how much power a central government should have? And how did he wield it in this debate and in the drafting?
7: Wilson very much wanted a powerful central government. With several of the other founders on this point, you know, he said, going back, I think, to 1776, he said, "We are not so many states. We are one large state. We lay aside our individuality whenever we come here." And I think that sort of sums up his philosophy. He believed that the states were, you know, pointless, imaginary beings that deserved no respect. And Wilson, in the Committee of Detail, comes up with what we call the Necessary and Proper Clause. This is a clause that ends up being one of the most consequential in the Constitution. It gives Congress massive power to legislate for the nation and over the states. And, you know, there's a huge amount of resistance to it from the opponents of the Constitution, who come to be known as the Anti-Federalists. But Wilson pushes strongly for the inclusion of this clause because he believes Congress cannot legislate. It can't do its job. The federal government can't do its job without an enormous amount of power, without enormous latitude and authority to pass laws and do the things that a federal government needs to do, such as raise an army, collect taxes. All of these things, Congress has used that clause throughout American history to justify its power to pass laws that have transformed America. So I think Wilson himself is really at the heart of giving the federal government the power that it has today.
6: Now, another big issue that they had to resolve at the Constitutional Convention was the nature of the executive branch of the government. And, you know, today we're used to the idea of a single chief executive, the president, chosen in a national election. But this was not assumed at all, right? I mean, some people thought the executive branch should be a council controlled directly by Congress. Wilson felt that it's critical that they have a strong executive and that it be vested in a single person. What were the objections and alternatives? How did that debate go?
7: Well, this is how I came to Wilson in the first place. I was writing my book on the Electoral College, and I was looking through the notes of the Constitutional Convention, James Madison's notes, to find when was the moment that the Electoral College is adopted. And here's this guy, this long-winded Scott, who keeps saying things that sound more like they come from our era than his own, and saying, you know, the president should be a single person, which was not at the time fully agreed upon, and that he should be elected directly by the people. When Wilson says this about the president being a single person, James Madison records what he calls a considerable pause in the room. You know, the other delegates are sitting there basically shifting in their seats. Nobody's very comfortable at this prospect. They don't want to have another tyrant like King George. And they're also sitting right there in front of another George, George Washington, who is widely understood to be the front runner for any sort of executive office that might be created. So everyone's feeling awkward at that moment. Wilson is not at all. He says, this is obvious. Of course, we need a single executive who has the power to carry out his duties. And he should be elected directly by the people, because anyone who's that powerful needs to be in direct connection to the people over whom he has that power. If he's not, there will be problems. So Wilson basically is the first person to argue for a direct popular vote for president, which is what we still talk about today. He's saying it in 1787. He does not get a lot of support for this. So they say, you know, James, go home, come up with something a little better. He comes back the next day and he proposes a system of electors who are chosen by eligible voters and who then, in turn, choose the president. That is remarkably similar to the system that we have today that we call the Electoral College. So this is yet another of the ironies of James Wilson's life, is that he ends up proposing the very system that he opposed for choosing the president.
6: But once he agreed and the convention agreed that people would choose electors who would themselves choose the president, the question was, how many electors does each state get? Which is pretty critical, right? I mean, is it going to be proportional to their population? Is it going to be equal numbers of electors for the states? How does that work out?
7: What ends up being adopted is the system that we know today, which is that each state gets a number of electors equal to its representation in Congress. So that's the number of members of the House of Representatives it has, plus its two senators. So that means smaller states get a real benefit in the Electoral College because they have proportionately more electors given their voters. Again, Wilson was not happy with this arrangement, but he accepted it as the price of business. And as the convention neared its end in September, I think everyone was so exhausted and wanting just to get this document out the door and ratified that he agreed to it.
6: But in the end, they come up with a document that will bring a far more unified country, because there's a strong central government. There is popular election of the members of the House and some participation by voters in the election of the Senate and the president. So it's a lot of what Wilson wanted. There is, of course, this glaring hypocrisy here in that, you know, it tolerates a 500,000 humans being held in bondage, and women are denied the right to vote as well as other basic rights. What, if anything, did Wilson have to say about, you know, those so disenfranchised and exploited?
7: You know, at the ratifying convention in Pennsylvania, where Wilson takes a leading role in convincing the delegates to that convention to support the Constitution, you know, he says, I acknowledge this was not the best arrangement. I would have done it differently if I had had my way. But we have laid the groundwork for the eventual elimination of slavery in the states. You know, obviously the Constitution as it was written barred any intrusion on the slave trade for 20 years after its ratification. But as we know, that fight would continue on into the middle of the 19th century, and lead to the Civil War, which resulted in the deaths of more than 500,000 people. And, you know, it was only then that slavery was actually banished from the Constitution. Wilson did oppose slavery, but, you know, he was willing to live with it as the price of a Constitution with the other elements that he wanted so badly.
6: Need to take another break here. Let me reintroduce you. We are speaking with Jesse Wegman. His new book is The Lost Founder, James Wilson and the Forgotten Fight for a People's Constitution. We'll talk more after this break. This is Fresh Air.
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6: This is Fresh Air, and we're speaking with journalist and senior fellow at the Brennan Center for Justice, Jesse Wegman. His new book is about James Wilson, a signer of the Declaration of Independence and the Constitution, who Wegman argues was more influential in crafting the government we've had for two centuries than many better-known founding fathers. The name of his book is The Lost Founder. You know, so this government that was drafted by these 50 men in Philadelphia has endured, not without some problems. I mean, we needed a civil war to settle the question of slavery and another century to recognize basic civil and voting rights. And, of course, women couldn't vote until the 1920s. But this basic structure of an elected Congress, you know, and a president, an independent judiciary, the three branches checking one another's power, has kind of held together, arguably until, well, really recent years and the current administration in the White House, where we've seen, I mean, it's just a fact that longstanding boundaries and norms have been violated. You're following this closely. I mean, this is a big question, but what's the impact of the changes we're seeing and, you know, what lies ahead?
7: I mean, one of the reasons I wrote the Electoral College book back in 2020 was the election twice in the century to that point of the person who won fewer votes. That's a fundamental violation of majority rule, right? You know, majority rule is at the heart of Wilson's theory of government. Why? Because majority rule is the only way that we ensure political equality. It's the only way that you count all votes as equal. Any other method, by definition, counts some votes as worth more than others. So, you know, this violation of majority rule, I think, is at the heart of so much of what ails us today. You know, both George W. Bush in 2000 and then Donald Trump in 2016 were elected to the White House with fewer votes than their opponent. And I really think that there's a toxin there, that people feel that their wishes as a majority are not being represented. And that leads to all these other problems that we see every day now. I think the Senate itself is obviously a, you know, by design, a non-majoritarian institution. The House of Representatives is technically majoritarian, but with, you know, partisan gerrymandering kind of spiraling out of control now, with the help of the Supreme Court, we are finding that fewer and fewer people feel represented by that House of Congress. So on every level of government, you have this sense that what a majority of the people want is not being reflected in their government. And that, I think, Wilson understood that 250 years ago as being what he called a poison contaminating the government. And that was why he fought so hard to make sure that there were mechanisms to ensure majority rule would be the way we governed.
6: You know, the other thing we've seen is we've seen enormous influence on the judicial branch by the president, him picking political loyalists for, you know, district courts, appeals courts, and arguably for the Supreme Court. No way around that, really, is there? I mean, that's the power that was given to the president under the Constitution.
7: Yeah, I mean, every president chooses judges, you know, who are, you know, they think will be ideologically aligned with them. And that's understandable. But at the same time, you know, this interacts with this life tenure that the founders gave to Supreme Court, to all federal judges. And this creates a problem because now you have people living far longer than they did at the founding, people serving on the court like Clarence Thomas for 30 plus years. He could go 40. He could even go 50 years. He's not even that old by the standards of Supreme Court justices. And I think when you have presidents appointing justices who sit on the court that long, then you add on top of that presidents who were chosen by, you know, a minority of the population, you have essentially minority rule in America, where you have the judiciary representing political realities from decades before, and sometimes not even a reality that was, you know, that represented the majority of the people. So I think you have a real problem with a court that is so unrepresentative. You know, the court is not supposed to be democratically representative the way that the elected branches are. But when it is so far removed, I think you start to run into serious problems of legitimacy.
6: You have a specific proposal for the Supreme Court. You want to explain that?
7: Right. Well, this has been suggested for a long time, but term limits for Supreme Court justices, I think, would go a long way to making people feel more like that the court was a democratically legitimate branch of government. So the most popular proposal out there is 18-year terms. So on a 9-member Supreme Court, that would mean that every 2 years, a new vacancy would open up, and every president would, by definition, get 2 appointments to the Supreme Court per term. The justices who finish their 18-year term would be allowed to stay on as senior justices, which is the system we have now in the lower federal courts of appeals. But I think it would make a really big difference in giving people the sense that there wouldn't be this unpredictability, this sort of unfairness where one president gets 4 picks to the court and the next one gets 0. We want a Supreme Court that basically reflects the country as it is today, not as it was decades ago.
6: You know, you write regularly on constitutional questions. You have a Substack, right?
7: Yes.
6: Major Questions, I think is what it's called.
7: Yes.
6: Right. And you know, as we talk about this stuff, I mean, these are interesting but very tough questions and require a lot of knowledge and thought. And, you know, you want to bring experience to bear. And when I think about the fact that, you know, nobody reads a newspaper anymore, and like internet memes capture our attention so quickly with all the algorithms of the social media, do we have a shot at actually thinking rationally about government anymore?
7: Yeah, I mean, you know, I think the founders faced this same question. There was a real concern that most people would not understand politics, were not educated enough. At that time, they were largely right. And I'm not going to stand here and say I think social media is an alloyed good. But I do think we also live in this moment of incredible explosion of good writing and thoughtful commentary on the Constitution, on democracy, on the way that we can live together as a people, an incredibly large and diverse country. When the founders built this country, they were trying to do something that had never been done before, which was to design a republic, you know, over an expanse that was larger than any that had been tried in the past. And I think we're still in some way trying to do that. We're trying to keep a government running that is far larger and more diverse than anyone could have imagined. And I mean, I'm actually, when I read other writers and other thinkers, not just legal scholars, but regular people talking about what they want and what they imagine for the country, I'm actually quite invigorated by it. I think most people want a country in which their voice is heard, in which the majority gets its way, in which there are protections for minorities that are generally, applied by the courts, but that majority rule and political equality are the fundamental guiding lights of our system. And I think, you know, in this moment, we actually have more people more thoughtfully and more critically talking about these things than we've had in my lifetime.
6: All right. Well, a hopeful thought there. Jesse Wegman, thank you so much for speaking with us.
7: Thanks so much for having me. I appreciate it.
6: Jesse Wegman's new book is The Lost Founder, James Wilson and the Forgotten Fight for a People's Constitution. Coming up, David Biancooley reviews the new Prime Video series, Spider Noir. This is Fresh Air.
1: Hi, I'm Layla Faldin from Morning Edition. I've spent a lot of my adult life as a journalist moving. From Baghdad to Cairo, from New York to Los Angeles to Las Vegas. And while all those moves were exciting, they always made me wistful about the place I was leaving. 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
6: This is Fresh Air. The Spider-Man character was introduced in a Marvel Comics book in 1962. Since then, he's been the center of several live-action superhero movies over the decades, some well-received animated features, and has been reimagined in stories set in different times, even in different universes. One comic book series that began in 2008, Spider-Man Noir, imagined the hero as a gumshoe of the 1930s, but with superpowers. Now Prime Video has brought that concept to television as Spider-Noir, starring Nicolas Cage. Our TV critic David Biancooley says everything about the series is unexpectedly enjoyable.
12: In this universe, I'm pretty much tired of superhero films and TV series and random multiverses, and don't approach any new one with much enthusiasm. When I heard about Spider-Noir and that Nicolas Cage was starring, I couldn't imagine why he'd choose a superhero story for his first TV starring role. Then I watched the 8-episode first season and realized it probably represents one of the best and boldest Nicolas Cage performances of his entire risk-taking career. From the very start, Spider-Noir takes the noir part seriously. It's set in the Depression-era New York of the 1930s, and Cage plays a super-powered masked character known as the Spider. When we meet him, he's loved and lost a woman, a story he recounts in the rain over her grave. He's gone on a multi-year bender, and now has an office as a private eye. His name is Ben Reitman.
13: We were going to be married in the spring. I even bought a ring to make it official. A ring I never had the chance to give her. Ruby once told me that with great power comes great responsibility. Well, she was the greatest responsibility I ever had. And I failed her. The Spider failed her. After that, I didn't want the power or the responsibility. So I went back to being just an ordinary man. That was 5 years ago.
12: If that opening narration sounds as though Cage is channeling a bit of Bogey, well, he is. But the imaginative conceit of Spider-Noir is that the bite that gave the spider superpowers also made him more spidery than human. Ben Reilly, in order to blend in and do his job, really does have to act like a human and like a private eye. So he goes to the movies and watches the latest Humphrey Bogart and James Cagney films and imitates them a bit. But there also are scenes where Ben Reilly the gumshoe, like James Garner's Jim Rockford in The Rockford Files, hands out fake business cards and adopts different accents and dialects. Cage has enormous fun with all of this, but also establishes that his character sometimes is primarily a spider and physicalizes that in a way that's just a riot. If you saw him in Vampire's Kiss, you're familiar with his brand of unbridled acting. And he's not acting alone. Lamorne Morris, who won a well-deserved Emmy as the deputy on season 5 of FX's Fargo, plays a reporter who works with the spider and keeps his secret. It's a rich role, and Morris delivers, and so do the show's other co-stars. The always commanding Brendan Gleeson plays the ruthless power broker Silvermane, who tracks down superpowered mutants to persuade them to join his gang. As always with this genre, the villains have a lot of the fun. Gleeson, as Silvermane, veers easily between playful and menacing, as when he captures a mutant played by Andrew Lewis Caldwell and introduces himself. Caldwell, for his part, is great fun, too.
14: I assume you know who I am.
15: The man with the mane of silver. Born from nothing. Built his empire through gut and guile. Purveyor of the finest spirited potions. King of the five boroughs. Mr. Finn Bob Byrne himself.
14: I see you like to talk. Think you could listen for a second?
15: Oh, I am like a Nebraskan cornfield. All ears.
12: Of course, every classic noir, even a spider noir, has to have a femme fatale. This one is a chanteuse and heartbreaker played by Lee Joon Lee, who played Grace in Sinners and was a star of the 2008 Lincoln Center revival of South Pacific. She gets to show off her musical talent when Cage's Ben Reilly first sees and hears her at Silvermane's nightclub.
16: Ladies and gentlemen, Cat Hardy.
17: Stars

0: She sounds beautiful and looks dazzling, too, outfitted in stylish costumes with vibrant colors. Well, they're vibrant and in color, depending upon how you choose to watch Spider-Noir. Oren Uzel, who developed this series for TV, is presenting it in an unprecedented manner. On Prime Video, you can decide to watch in what it calls either true hue color or authentic black and white, or toggle between the two. I found it fun to keep switching, especially to learn the colors of sets or costumes in the color-saturated versions. But both versions are exciting to watch. There are loads of allusions to classic films, the fight scenes explode with energy, and the various writers and directors work as a coherent team, whether they're presenting intimate scenes between characters or wildly hallucinatory dream sequences. No matter which way you watch it, Spider-Noir is the best TV superhero series since The Penguin.
1: TV critic David Bianculli reviewed Spider-Noir, starring Nicolas Cage. On tomorrow's show, New Yorker staff writer Ben Taub gives us an inside look at Donald Trump's campaign to acquire Greenland. While it's faded from the headlines, Taub says there are ongoing influence operations at Trump's direction to keep the possibility alive. In a new article, Taub reveals some key players in the effort and its impact on Greenland and our European allies. I hope you can join us. To keep up with what's on the show and get highlights of our interviews, follow us on Instagram at NPR Fresh Air.

Pressure's executive producer is Sam Brigger. Our technical director and engineer is Audrey Bentham. Our interviews and reviews are produced and edited by Phyllis Myers, Anne-Marie Baldonado, Lauren Krenzel, Teresa Madden, Monique Nazareth, Thayer Challoner, Susan Yakundi, Anna Bauman, and Nico Gonzalez-Whistler. Our digital media producer is Molly C.V. Nesper. Roberta Shorrock directs the show. For Terry Gross and Tanya Mosley, I'm Dave Davies.

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0: Live from NPR News in Washington, I'm Dave Mattingly. The G7 summit wraps up today in the French Alps. NPR's Franco Ordonez says the agreement to end the war between the U.S. and Iran has gotten a lot of attention at the talks led by President Trump.
4: He's really focused on repeating two main points, and that's that the deal addresses the nuclear program, and two, that it ensures the Strait of Hormuz remains open to toll-free shipping.
5: The one thing that's happening that's of note, frankly, the only thing that really matters to me is Iran will never have a nuclear

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1: This is Bird Note. What a comfort it would be to legions of birders if every bird song were as easy to recognize and remember as that of the olive-sided flycatcher. Take a walk in the mountains of the north or west in summer, and you're likely to hear the olive-sided flycatcher's blithely whistled three-note song. Bird ID guides have tried to capture its pattern and quality with such catchphrases as quick three beers or what peeves you. The bird's behavior also makes it easy to get to know. It perches conspicuously, bolt upright, high in the tops of dead trees. Then it sallies out to snatch flying insects. The olive-sided flycatcher is gray with a peaked crown and dark vest, and it stands about 8 inches tall. And though it favors the edges of mountain forests, this migratory flycatcher also nests in small numbers in greenbelts and parks. It was once a common breeder in western forests, but the bird's numbers have declined in recent decades. The reasons are unclear, but loss of trees where it winters, some 4,000 miles away in South America, may be a leading cause. Do you drink coffee? You can help olive-sided flycatchers when you choose to drink shade-grown coffee. For Bird Note, I'm Mary McCann. Bird Note's newsletter delivers the wonder and joy of birds directly to your inbox. Sign up at birdnote.org to get a weekly preview of our shows, stories, photos, and more.
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4: This afternoon, this evening, and overnight could be an active weather day. Showers and thunderstorms likely. Some storms could be on the severe side with the possibility of some tornadic activity. So stay weather aware, especially this evening and overnight. 5:45.
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6: It's Morning Edition from NPR News. I'm Leila Fadel.
7: And I'm A. Martinez. The director of the FBI is describing a plot to attack Sunday's UFC event at the White House. Kash Patel first said on social media Tuesday that agents had foiled the plan and arrested multiple people. One suspect allegedly said the group intended to detonate drones over the crowd and then shoot people as they fled. A Secret Service official said that it was a serious threat and other suspects were still at large. Then Vice President J.D. Vance downplayed the threat on Fox News.
8: I found out about this like the president for the first time this morning. And it turns out the plot was like not that advanced. They weren't in town. They had not really done that much planning.
7: Joining us to discuss this is former Homeland Security official Juliet Kayyem, who writes the Substack newsletter Early Warning. So, Juliet, when you think about what the FBI alleges and then how Vice President Vance talked about it, I mean, how would you assess the threat?
9: Well, what we know is that at least five men have been arrested, and this was from California, Missouri, Nebraska, Ohio, and they appear to have been on a Signal chat discussing these sort of grandiose plans for a massive terror attack. They did not appear to have the capacity. It did not appear to be imminent. And one of the mothers, this was not something the FBI found out. One of the mothers had come forward and said her son was acting in a weird way and was threatening to do something and had sort of hooked up with some other guys on Signal to plan something nefarious. So there was thoughts of it. There was discussion of it amongst this group, but there was absolutely no imminency. And we know that because, for example, the president and the vice president were not told about it. And generally, if there is a real terrorist threat or terrorist attack attempt against where they are, they would have been notified and there would have been changes to the security protocol for the UFC event.
7: So what do you think accounts for the disconnect seemingly between what the Secret Service is saying and what their bosses are saying?
9: I know. We're both laughing because it's like the first time you might just blame it on the fact that Kash Patel, you know, really didn't have any experience to be the director of the FBI. But we're a year and a half into this administration. This is probably the sixth or seventh time that Kash Patel aggressively, sometimes erroneously, and often prematurely, as he did in this case, tweets out an ongoing investigation. At best, these are just silly, and he looks sort of immature and unable to control his emotions. But at worst, and we see that in this case, the information can disrupt an ongoing investigation. Look, the Secret Service has two roles. One is the one that we tend to know, which is they you know, protect our VIPs, protect the constitutional order and the president and the vice president. A second role they have is investigations of these threats. And it does appear that there was an ongoing investigation because there were other people on the Signal chat. We'd want to identify who they are and determine that they weren't a threat to the president or anyone else. I don't understand why it's still happening, except his desire to sort of promote what the FBI is doing. And I'll be honest with you, I've never seen the Secret Service essentially in their press conference say the FBI was wrong to do this. They said it in code, but anyone listening understood that they were not happy.
7: Wow. Julia Kayyem leads the Homeland Security Project at Harvard University. Juliet, as always, thank you very much.
9: Thank you so much.

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1: Woman at a California prison who says a guard sexually abused her, but her grievance was thrown out, she says, because she misspelled his last name.
2: Just a huge number of them are about really, really serious matters.
1: Margot Schlanger, a University of Michigan law professor, says the grievance requirements were created by Congress in 1996 to stop prisoners from going to court to file frivolous lawsuits. But it stopped the filing of serious grievances, too.
2: They're about abysmal medical care and awful conditions and failures to protect them from harm by staff or by other prisoners. They're about sexual violations. They're about really bad things. And having a system that stands in the way and says, you know what, because you filed that grievance after 3 days instead of after 2 days, you are out of luck and out of court, that is a shocking betrayal of justice.
1: In January, Terry McGuire Maliko left prison after she served almost 11 years for fraud and witness intimidation. She moved home to Birmingham, Alabama, to live in a federal halfway house.
3: And then the gynecology building is just like...
1: Malika took us to the entrance of a Birmingham clinic.
4: They have so many specialists. Like, I could see a gastroenterologist here. I could see a gynecologist here.
1: But the long wait for surgery created more complicated health problems for her.
4: They're going to have to actually do a cut. And it's not going to be, like, through the belly button or anything. It's going to be, like, from hip bone to hip bone.
1: A decade ago, when Malika first filed those grievances in prison, the fibroid was small and fixable, she says, with a simple laparoscopic surgery. But while she waited, it grew, at one point to the size of a five-month pregnancy. She says doctors told her she can't do that minimally invasive surgery now.
4: It's going to be hysterectomy, taking out the uterus and probably the ovaries now.
1: The investigation by NPR and the Marshall Project found that federal prisoners are losing more and more often. In 2000, the Federal Bureau of Prisons granted grievances in 7% of cases. But according to our analysis, prisoners succeed in less than 2% of cases now. Joseph Shapiro, NPR News.
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6: The Las Culturistas Culture Awards have serious fanfare, serious celebrities, but not so serious award categories.
7: In the category of most triggered, activated, and dysregulated I was this year.
6: I'm Ilsa Chang. Hosts Bowen Yang and Matt Rogers join us on All Things Considered from NPR News.
8: You can hear that in the rest of today's news this afternoon, beginning at 4 with Jerry Kenney. 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The Dayton Black Rodeo is riding into town. That story coming up. Strong to severe thunderstorms are a distinct possibility this evening and overnight, so stay weather aware during that time period. It's 6:30.
9: Live from NPR News in Washington, I'm Dave Mattingly. President Trump says the full text of the agreement between the U.S. and Iran to end the war will be made public within the next few days. The president made that pledge yesterday while attending the G7 summit in the French Alps. NPR's Aya Batraoui in Cairo says the memorandum of understanding accomplishes several things. First and foremost, it ends the fighting.
10: The second is that Iran would open the Strait of Hormuz again for commercial shipping. And the third is that the U.S. would end its blockade of Iranian ports. Iran also says that this is a 1.5-page memorandum of understanding, and that after it is signed on Friday, the two sides will sit down for talks on the thorniest issues. That's Iran's nuclear program and U.S. sanctions.
9: The agreement is to be signed at a formal ceremony in Geneva. Before the G7 wraps up, the leaders are scheduled to discuss the future of artificial intelligence. Executives from several tech firms, including Anthropic and OpenAI, are expected to attend today. Republican Congressman Mike Collins of Georgia has won the party's nomination to face Democratic incumbent Senator

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1: The Las Culturistas Culture Awards have serious fanfare, serious celebrities, but not so serious award categories.
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3: You can hear that story and the rest of today's news this afternoon beginning at 4 with Jerry Kenney. 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Showers and thunderstorms are likely this evening and overnight. Some storms will reach severe limits and could cause some damaging winds in our area. So stay weather aware this evening and overnight.
4: Live from NPR News in Washington, I'm Dave Mattingly. The G7 summit wraps up today in the French Alps. President Trump and the leaders of countries that include France, Britain, and Germany are expected to discuss the future of artificial intelligence before adjourning. Executives from several tech firms, including OpenAI and Anthropic, are scheduled to attend. The White House says it's working with Anthropic after directing the company to suspend its newest AI models. Here's NPR's Deepa Shivaram.
5: On Friday evening, the U.S. government instructed Anthropic to shut down its Mythos 5 and Fable 5 models because of concerns over national security. Ifeoma Ajunwa is a law professor at Emory University. She says the suspension could have a, quote, chilling effect on relations with allies and the future of AI business in the U.S.
6: Fledgling technological companies who are watching this happen might start to sour on the United States.
5: She says the suspension could have a, quote, chilling effect on relations with allies and the future of AI business in the U.S. Anthropic and the White House say officials have met virtually and in person to try to reach a solution. Deepa Shivaram, NPR News.
4: President Trump says the full text of the Memorandum of Understanding ending the war with Iran will be released in the next few days. The agreement is to be formally signed in Geneva on Friday. This is NPR News from Washington.
3: 731 at 91.3 WYSO, sharing community voices through inspired storytelling. Good morning. I'm Mike Fraser, live here on WYSO. Look to the skies Friday morning, and you may see a piece of history flying overhead.

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1: You're probably familiar with the problem of plastic pollution, including microplastics that are finding its way into our ecosystem, our food supply. But there is such a thing as plastic dust and even nanoplastics that we can breathe in and actually get into our bodies and into the plaque in our heart and cardiovascular system. There's a study underway right now that is addressing that problem, and we'll interview the head researcher behind that study. And that's coming up next here on WISO. 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Traffic is quiet at the moment. As always, we'll keep an eye out on things and let you know if we hear otherwise. Temperatures low to mid-60s right now, looking for high today in the mid-80s. Weather conditions expected to deteriorate later this evening and overnight as strong to severe thunderstorms are likely. We're on a scale, level 2 on a scale of 1 to 5 in terms of possible severe weather. Right now, the strongest severe weather threat are strong winds, but an isolated tornado and heavy rains are also possible. It'll begin overnight.
2: Patriotism is supposed to be about love of country, but too often it's been used to divide Americans against themselves.
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5: Good morning, Amy Martinez. It's hard to imagine there's anything that Lionel Messi has not done on a football pitch, but there was one thing, a hat trick in the World Cup. Emphasis on was, because yesterday, La Pulga Atomico found the back of the net three times in defending champ Argentina's match against Algeria. Now, if that wasn't impressive enough, Messi also tied the record for most career goals in the World Cup. He's got 16, and this year's World Cup is just getting started. It's Morning Edition.
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1: 7:45 at 91.3 WYSO, community-owned public radio for curious listeners. Good morning, I'm Mike Fraser, live here on WYSO. Microplastic pollution is a growing concern. It can affect the environment, animals, and us. The University of Cincinnati received a $3.3 million grant to study the effects of microplastic on the human heart. Hong Shen Wang is a professor in the Department of Pharmacology, Physiology, and Neurobiology at UC and the lead researcher in the study. I spoke with him about how microplastics accumulate in the cardiovascular system. He starts our conversation by saying that microplastics have been detected in the arterial plaque of some people.
7: And the higher the level of microplastics in the plaques, the higher the likelihood of downstream cardiovascular events, such as heart attack and mortality.
1: Okay, so does that mean that if somebody has a buildup of cholesterol in their cardiovascular system, it could be aggravated by microplastics?
7: There are a number of ways that microplastic, when they are present in the plaque, can, for instance, destabilize the plaque, but we are at the very early stage of microplastic research, and this is partly where our project comes in.
1: So how do microplastics and nanoplastics get into the body?
7: So the major source is through ingestion, through food, through water, through beverage. A second route of exposure is inhalation. So because they are really tiny particles, and the suspended, talking about microplastic, they can be suspended in the air and we just breathe them in. So it's inhalation exposure.
1: So tiny plastics are actually in the air and we breathe it in and it gets into our bodies that way? I didn't know that.
7: Yeah, it's crazy, isn't it? So they're basically like dust because they are really, really small. They're not like bits and pieces that you can see. They can suspend in the air, and that's where inhalation exposure comes in. But the major route is ingestion through food, through beverage, and water.
1: When someone consumes microplastics, does the body not filter it out, say, through the digestive system or the urinary tract? Is it so small that it just actually gets into our bloodstream?
7: Oh, that's an excellent question. The larger particles basically travels right through us. You basically find plastics in just about everybody you look at. So then people realize, wow, you know, there's such common exposure. So that's the bigger pieces that will just go right through us. But the smaller pieces can enter the body, enter the blood circulation, and gets distributed in various tissues, let's say, including the heart. And another site where people demonstrate this microplastic exposure is the brain. And even inside cells, where they can cause potential damage.
1: So the microplastics can actually be inside cells?
7: Yeah. Pretty crazy stuff, isn't it?
1: Wow. This is more intense than I thought it would be.
7: Certain steps that individuals can take to reduce, not to eliminate, but reduce exposure to microplastics, simply based on what we know about human exposure to plastics. For instance, I try to reduce the number of plasticware in my kitchen. I do not use a plastic cutting board, but I use a wood or bamboo cutting board. I definitely do not heat food in a plastic container, in a microwave. If you heat up the plastics, it release even more microplastics. And I drink tap water instead of bottled water, because the study showed that the level of microplastic in a bottled water can be quite a bit higher than the straight tap water. You can get a good quality water filtration system, that's even better. So that's the kind of the common sense steps that us individuals can take. Because we're really talking about exposure to environmental pollutants that's present on a very large scale. And because plastic is made, produced in vast quantities, and it's widely present in the environment, right? So there's only so much an individual can do to truly address this question. We will take the action of the community, of the society.
1: That was Hongxin Wang, professor in the Department of Pharmacology, Physiology, and Neurobiology at the University of Cincinnati, and the lead researcher in this study. That study is funded for 5 years, but Wang says that their research into the effects of microplastics on people will continue after the 5-year funding period comes to an end. We will speak with StoryCorps founder Dave Isay about a new project to record conversations between Americans in celebration of the country's 250th birthday. That story is coming up next. A quiet day today, but showers and thunderstorms likely this evening and overnight. Many of those storms could reach severe limits.
0: This is Morning Edition from NPR News. I'm Amy Martinez.
8: I'm Leila Fadel.
9: And I'm Steve Inskeep. Regular listeners to this program know what to expect when they hear that theme. StoryCorps. Loved ones interview each other face-to-face, and we hear some of the most moving conversations on Fridays. Many people cry. Sometimes I cry. Now, StoryCorps and Morning Edition are teaming up to create another collection of interviews for America's 250th birthday. Connect 250 is a little different than StoryCorps, and it's an opportunity for you, as we heard from StoryCorps founder Dave Isay. So we are, for the 250th birthday of America, creating a portal, a site, where two Morning Edition listeners can have a conversation about their lives for 40 minutes, and it goes to the Library of Congress. So we're trying to create a time capsule of who we are as Americans on the occasion of the 250th birthday of America.
8: So this is not talking to a loved one. This is talking to a stranger.
9: Yeah. And, you know, it might seem kind of scary, but as you know, talking to strangers is incredibly fun.
8: It's a thing that I love to do. I will knock on doors and talk to random voters in politically interesting areas. And yet I know some people would never want to do it at all.
9: Well, you got to try. And that's what StoryCorps is all about. And hopefully that's what's going to happen for the 250th for this project we're calling Connect 250, that Morning Edition listeners will get to talk to a stranger, talk about their lives, and have that become part of American history at the Library of Congress.
8: What pointers do you give for interviewing someone you've never met before?
9: You know, it's pretty easy. You just ask that question you've always wanted to ask. You know, the microphone gives you the license to ask things that you may not never have asked before and it may never have said before. So it's a chance to get to know someone very intensely, very quickly. And as I said, it is very, very fun.
8: I think there's a format here, right? Each of you will write a few facts about yourself and then the other person will read them. So they'll have something to go on.
9: That's exactly right. So you go through a process where you sign up, sign in, and you write a little bio of yourself. And that bio gets shared with your partner, and it's off to the races.
8: Any facts can get the conversation going. Like you find out that they're from Toledo. What'd you do in Toledo? Why was your family in Toledo? How long have you been wherever you're living now? Anything to get you going.
9: Exactly. And we also supply the best StoryCorps questions. Where did you grow up? Who is kindest to you in your life? How do you want to be remembered? Those sorts of questions. And just like you cry at the broadcasts, people tend to cry in these interviews, even if it's with a stranger.
8: Is there something about this moment in history, 2026, that makes you feel it's important for people who've never met to have a conversation?
9: You know, I think these kind of conversations are important anytime. It could be 2026, it could be 2036, it could be 2016. The point is human connection. And, you know, in many ways, for many reasons, we talk less and less to one another, and anything that opens the door for us to meaningfully connect with another human being is a good thing at any time, at any point. But we are at a moment, you know, certainly in our country, and you can look at the statistics, where there's a lot of fear of others. And it is one of those moments where I think it's important for us to open up our ears and open up our hearts and get to know someone who's different. And there's nothing to be scared of. This is what it means to be alive.
8: Dave Isay is the founder of StoryCorps. Thanks so much.
9: Thank you, Steve.
8: And you can sign up for a conversation at connect250.org.
10: Picture this, a line of more than 20 school buses rolling down the expressway. Inside, not students, but rowdy Scottish soccer fans. That was the scene in New England over the weekend when more than 1,000 Scots crowded into a fleet of yellow buses to see their team take on Haiti at a World Cup contest just outside Boston. Riding along was reporter Jeremy Siegel of member station GBH.
11: It's about 1 in the afternoon, 8 hours before kickoff, when a sea of Scots flood the streets of downtown Providence, Rhode Island, ready to board their school buses. Annie McKay downs a beer.
12: I have never been in anything like this.
11: McKay is 87 years old and a lifelong member of the Tartan Army, the chosen name of Scotland's traveling fan base. They're staying in Providence instead of Boston to save on hotel prices. Sam Dunnigan tells me people across Scotland have blown their life savings and taken out loans and second mortgages to travel to the event.
13: We have no money left. The coffers are empty. The coffers are empty, all right?
11: To cut down on costs, one fan suggested renting yellow school buses instead of paying the high price for public transport. Yellow buses are an American novelty, unfamiliar to most Scots, and they were shocked to find out it was a realistic option.
14: We spoke to a few bus companies and the prices were incredible.
11: That's Scott Gillen, one of the organizers. After doing the math, they found the total cost for the ride, $38 per head, and that includes onboard libations.
14: So we've now got about $16,000 of beer.
11: Gillen also says a portion of the money they saved on the school buses will go to local charities, including $10,000 for Providence's Hasbro Children's Hospital. The Tartan Army boards the buses in true Scottish style, led by a bagpipe band. A long line of bright yellow buses, all sourced from local schools, meet them outside the State House. Driver Paula McFadden jumped at the assignment when the Scots contacted her district.
15: How does it feel to be driving this bus?
16: Oh, it's very exciting. They're going to be a lot of fun to drive.
11: On board, it is a raucous ride.
17: Back in the bus, get inside! Get the bag inside! Get your
11: heat in. The beers flow, the chants are constant, flags wave out the windows as we drive up Interstate 95. Midway to Gillette Stadium in Foxborough, temporarily renamed Boston Stadium for the event, I'm handed a tall boy of beer and taught how to say cheers the Scottish way, Slangevar. Somehow, we arrive at the stadium in one piece. Empty cans are everywhere. The Scots are elated as they exit their yellow chariots and march on to their seats, not knowing that by the end of the night, they'll have witnessed their country's first win at the World Cup in more than three decades. For NPR News, I'm Jeremy Siegel in Foxborough, Massachusetts.

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1: Took us to the entrance of a Birmingham clinic.
2: They have so many specialists. Like, I can see a gastroenterologist here. I can see a gynecologist here.
1: But the long wait for surgery created more complicated health problems for her.
2: They're going to have to actually do a cut, and it's not going to be like through the belly button or anything. It's going to be like from hip bone to hip bone.
1: A decade ago, when Malika first filed those grievances in prison, the fibroid was small and fixable, she says, with a simple laparoscopic surgery. But while she waited, it grew, at one point to the size of a five-month pregnancy. She says doctors told her she can't do that minimally invasive surgery now.
2: It's going to be hysterectomy, taking out the uterus and probably the ovaries now.
1: The investigation by NPR and the Marshall Project found that federal prisoners are losing more and more often. In 2000, the Federal Bureau of Prisons granted grievances in 7% of cases. But according to our analysis, prisoners succeed in less than 2% of cases now. Joseph Shapiro, NPR News.
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4: 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Hosts Bowen Yang and Matt Rogers join us on All Things Considered from NPR News.
6: You can hear that story and the rest of today's news this afternoon, beginning at 4 with Jerry Kenney. 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Strong to severe thunderstorms are possible after dusk this evening and overnight with strong winds. Good possibility, and also an isolated tornado can't be ruled out.
7: Live from NPR News in Washington, I'm Dave Mattingly. President Trump says the full text of the agreement between the U.S. and Iran to end the war will be made public within the next few days. The president made that pledge yesterday while attending the G7 summit in the French Alps. The memorandum of understanding is to be formally signed Friday in Geneva. The G7 wraps up today. No changes in interest rates are expected to be announced today when the Federal Reserve wraps up its latest policy meeting. NPR's Scott Horsley says the central bank is wrestling with the highest inflation in the U.S. economy in more than 3 years, fueled by the war.
8: A wartime spike in energy prices has pushed inflation up to 4.2%. But the Fed's main tool for battling price hikes, higher interest rates, would do little to address the supply shock caused by the U.S. war with Iran. So, for now, Fed policymakers are expected to sit tight. President Trump wants the central bank to lower interest rates, and he chose the new Fed chairman, Kevin Warsh, with that goal in mind. Warsh meets with reporters this afternoon for the first time since taking over at the central bank. Warsh's colleagues on the rate-setting committee will also offer an updated forecast of where they think prices and interest rates are headed for the rest of the year. Scott Horsley, NPR News, Washington.
7: The National Weather Service has issued flood watches and warnings from southeast Texas to Georgia. 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
6: 831 at 91.3 WYSO, sharing community voices through inspired storytelling. Good morning. I'm Mike Fraser, live here on WYSO. Governor Mike DeWine is just months away from leaving elected office. He's now calling on lawmakers to permanently end the death penalty. State House correspondent Sarah Donaldson reports the announcement has been a long time coming.
9: In the 1980s, as an Ohio state senator, DeWine voted for the law reinstating death sentences. Decades later, he says he's changed his mind, arguing they don't deter the worst of the worst crimes.
10: First, they got to get caught. Then they're indicted. Then they're convicted. Then a death sentence is handed down. Even after all that, their odds of actually being executed are not very high.
9: As governor, he's delayed every scheduled execution since January 2019, some more than once. But some lawmakers

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4: Coming up in News Hour in the next 30 minutes, a Russian warship's fired warning shots towards a yacht sailing off the coast of England. Was it to avoid a collision, or was it about sending a more threatening message to the UK? Also, how the Iran war has led to a boom in fuel smuggling across the border into Pakistan. And we'll talk to a record-breaking Nigerian chef about jollof wars and encouraging a new generation to get into the kitchen. First, the news.
5: BBC News with Moira Alderson. President Trump has warned that he's ready to resume military action if Tehran doesn't abide by its obligations. He told reporters that if the Iranians don't behave, he would go right back to dropping bombs on their heads. Meanwhile, the International Energy Agency says oil stocks in OECD countries have fallen to their lowest level since 1990. The agency says the conflict in the Gulf has caused the largest disruption to the world's oil market in history. Health officials in the Democratic Republic of Congo are searching for a six-year-old girl with Ebola who was taken from a treatment facility in North Kivu province. The authorities have warned that finding the girl is crucial for her treatment and to help prevent spread of the disease. Germany's armed forces are set to increase the number of experiments carried out on animals. The Defence Ministry cited complex military research demands and the global security situation as reasons. Ghana is hosting a major conference on reparatory justice following a landmark UN resolution recognising the trafficking and enslavement of Africans as the gravest crime against humanity. Leaders, historians and legal experts are meeting to discuss next steps. Britain's National Crime Agency says it carried out raids in Germany last month that dealt a significant blow to gangs smuggling migrants across the Channel. Thousands of items used in small boat crossings were seized, including dinghies, engines and life jackets. Norway's royal family says the Crown Princess Mette Marit has undergone a successful lung transplant in Oslo. She'd been suffering from chronic pulmonary fibrosis. And the new director of the Louvre in Paris says it's running out of steam and struggling to upgrade ageing facilities. Christophe Leribaud was speaking to a Senate committee after being appointed in February in the wake of a theft of imperial jewels. He said building-related emergencies were piling up. BBC News.
4: Welcome back to NewsHour, to the Football World Cup now. There was disappointment for Iraq, who are making only their second World Cup appearance 40 years after their first. They lost 4-1 to Norway. But despite the result, the country's fans were still filled with pride. The BBC's Sarah Menai has been speaking to US-based Iraqi fan Stephen Nabil.
6: Despite the score, we are defeated as soccer fans. We lost. However, as Iraqis, we have won. To see the Iraqi national

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That's the band Swap Meet from their upcoming debut album, Mount Zero. That's called 2CU. Wild Pink before that with a round of applause at the end of the world. And the Smashing Pumpkins starting off our first hour of midday music today. From the new edition of their debut, Gish, out now. That was Rhinoceros. 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Listener-powered music exploration for Southwest Ohio. I'm your host, Evan Miller. Thanks so much for tuning in. Lots of music headed your way on this Wednesday, including this one from the band Wednesday. You can catch them tomorrow at the Nelsonville Music Festival, I think on the main stage before Geese headlines. This from their latest called Bleeds is Wound Up Here by Holdin' On. It's Wednesday for your Wednesday on Midday Music.

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0: Elvis Costello and the Attractions with Pump It Up. A new one from Dry Cleaning out this year. Before that, off of Secret Love, you heard Joy Wednesday. One of the many fine acts you can find later this week. Tomorrow, in fact, at the Nelsonville Music Festival. That was wound up here by Holding On, starting that set. More music on the way on Novaphonic after we take a break. Stick around.
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0: 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From this band's album, Grand Prix, it's Teenage Fan Club with Sparky's Dream.

0: from right here in Yellow Springs, Gardner from their album A Million Things. That's Everything Goes. Dinosaur Jr. before that on Start Shopping. Empath from Philadelphia before that, Born 100 Times. And Teenage Fan Club starting that set for us with Sparky's Dream. More music coming right up here on Midday Music after a break.
1: 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They're a Panamanian by way of the Bay Area duo that mix hip-hop with reggaeton and dance hall. Dayton's own Issei Morales y Los Locos will open the show. 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
0: Let's play a little more in our first hour of the day. Here's this from Cleveland's Morning of Black Star. Fatboy Sharif, a guest on this one, called Let Him Eat, here on Midday Music.

0: The internet wrapping up our first hour today. Kate Trinata, a guest on this one called Girl. Olato Tropical back there. That's the new duo of Olato Negro and Reina Tropical from their upcoming debut album together. You heard Tocando and Morning a Black Star from Cleveland. Starting that set on one joined by Fatboy Sharif called Let 'Em Eat. 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I'm your host, Evan Miller. More music coming up after NPR and WYSO News. Stay right here with us. It's 12:01.
1: Live from NPR News, I'm Lakshmi Singh. President Trump is currently holding a news conference as the G7 summit in France comes to a close and he heads back to Washington, D.C. At the gathering, uncertainties loomed over what's in the memorandum of understanding the U.S. announced with Iran for ending their conflict. As NPR's Frank Ordonez reports, Trump has said the text is not yet final and leaves open the possibility that the U.S. could go back to bombing Iran.
2: In a meeting with the Egyptian president, Trump said the agreement that's been signed with Iran doesn't prevent the U.S. from taking action if he feels it's necessary.
3: It's a memorandum of understanding, and if I don't like it, we'll go back to shooting at them, dropping bombs on their head.
4: When do you expect the wording?
3: If I don't like it, if they don't behave, we'll go right back to dropping bombs right smack in the middle of their head.
2: And Trump insisted that the agreement does not include any immediate sanctions relief. Franco Ordonez, NPR News, Evian, France.
1: Iran's Revolutionary Guard is warning of a harsh response if Israel does not halt its attacks in Lebanon. Israel continues to strike the Iran-backed militants Hezbollah despite the tentative deal reached between the U.S. and Iran. Here's NPR's Aya Batraoui.
5: Iran's Revolutionary Guard says Israel's violated the ceasefire in southern Lebanon 84 times in the past 2 days. And it warned in a statement Israel should expect a, quote, harsh response if it does not end its war against Hezbollah. Iran says the agreement with the U.S., set to be signed Friday, states attacks on Lebanon will be halted. Iran also says it views any continued Israeli occupation of Lebanon as a violation of this initial agreement. Israel says its forces will remain in southern Lebanon for as long as necessary. Hezbollah's attacks at Israel have killed 23 soldiers and 2 civilians. Lebanese authorities say Israel's attacks have killed more than 3,800 people, hundreds of them women and children, and displaced more than 1 million. Aya Batraoui, NPR News, Cairo.
1: The Republican chair of the Senate Select Committee on Intelligence, Tom Cotton, says Jay Clayton's confirmation hearing for Director of National Intelligence is still on, even though President Trump called for a delay. While at the G7, Trump took to social media early this morning Eastern time to announce a Senate hold off on Clayton until it confirmed the DNI nominee's replacement, a Trump personal lawyer, as U.S. Attorney for the Southern District of New York. Well, President Trump tapped Clayton after his pick for acting DNI housing official Bill Pulte faced a bipartisan revolt in Congress where lawmakers allowed FISA, a key intelligence gathering tool, to expire last week. President Trump said today he would not support FISA's authorization without a strict voting identification bill that currently lacks enough votes to pass Congress. U.S. stocks are mixed this hour. The Dow is up 267 points. This is NPR News.
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7: 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Good afternoon. I'm Mike Frazier with your midday news update. African-American men and women will saddle up for a premier event on Saturday. The Dayton Black Rodeo is riding into town. WYSO's Catherine Mobley has more.
8: I'm very excited. I'm 10 toes down, ready to win.
9: 20-year-old Trayshawn Woodard is a bull rider. Saturday, he's competing in Dayton's inaugural Black Rodeo. He explains a winning bull ride is about time and style.
8: You have to ride for 8 seconds to qualify for scoring in general. Once you reach that 8 seconds, depending on how the rider ride and depending on how the bull bucked is how they determine your points within the game.
9: Other competitions include barrel racing, bareback riding, and tie-down roping. 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They're trucking in hundreds of tons of dirt to build a rodeo pit behind Welcome Stadium, where black riders from across the country will vie for top honors. Cody Roden is with the Dayton Black Rodeo Foundation. She applauds this event for spotlighting positive images of black excellence.
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7: Look to the skies Friday morning and you may see a piece of history flying overhead. WVXU's Tana Weingartner explains for the Ohio Newsroom.
10: Around 40 historic Stearman biplanes will descend on the National Museum of the U.S. Air Force near Dayton this weekend. Public affairs specialist Ty Greenlease calls it one of the most recognizable aircraft of the last century.
11: Thousands of pilots learned how to fly in that airplane. It is the real backbone of training anybody in World War II who is flying airplanes.
10: The plane features rugged wood and fabric wings, an open cockpit, and a radial engine with a distinctive coffin sputter roar. The planes will be on static display Friday and Saturday from 10 to 4. For the Ohio Newsroom, I'm Tana Weingartner.
7: Governor Mike DeWine is just months away from leaving elected office. He's now calling on lawmakers to permanently end the death penalty. State House correspondent Sarah Donaldson reports the announcement has been a long time coming.
12: In the 1980s, as an Ohio state senator, DeWine voted for the law reinstating death sentences. Decades later, he says he's changed his mind, arguing they don't deter the worst of the worst crimes.
13: First, they got to get caught. Then they're indicted. Then they're convicted. Then a death sentence is handed down. Even after all that, their odds of actually being executed are not very high.
12: As governor, he's delayed every scheduled execution since January 2019, some more than once. But some lawmakers in his own party say if the legislature had the votes to outlaw the death penalty, they would have done it already. Sarah Donaldson, the Ohio Public Radio State House News Bureau.
7: The Shawnee tribe in Oklahoma recently acquired two properties in the Midwest earlier this year. Tribal leaders are hoping to help preserve these tracts in their homelands. For WYSO, Thomas Pablo from newsroom partner KOSU reports.
14: The two properties are in southern Indiana and Ohio. The Indiana location is enveloped by the Hoosier National Forest and sits next to another parcel already held by the tribe. The property in Ohio is near the State Serpent Mound, an effigy mound created by indigenous Americans dating back thousands of years. Chief Ben Barnes says Shawnee people were likely behind its creation.
15: These are lands that were originally homelands to Shawnee people. It's where we are from. It is the site of our beginnings. These places need protecting. And if we don't advocate, fight for the beautiful things of this world, those things will be consumed.
14: Barnes says by helping to preserve the area, he hopes Serpent Mound can become a World Heritage Site protected by the United Nations. In Oklahoma City, I'm Thomas Pablo.
7: And that's your newscast here on 91.3 WYSO. I'm Mike Fraser.
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you are so tacky. I think that's why I love you so much. I just had to call you first on my new phone. I love you. Y'all have a blast.

0: Flea from his solo debut out now, Honora, joined by a great cast of characters all over that record, including Tom York, who's his sometimes bandmate in Atoms for Peace, a side project for both of those guys when they're not in Red Hot Chili Peppers or Radiohead, I guess. Traffic Lights, that one from Flea there. Hayley Williams before that on a recent new one called Good Old Days. Coella starting our noon hour from her album due next month, New Avatar. That was Point Blank. 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Thanks so much for tuning in. I'm your host, Evan Miller. Lots more music headed your way for this Wednesday. 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
1: On Friday, there will be Juneteenth celebrations throughout Southwest Ohio. In downtown Dayton, the annual commemoration ceremony will begin at 4:45 p.m. at Levitt Pavilion Dayton, with poetry, African drumming and dance, youth performances, and more. The evening will culminate in a concert from legendary R&B group Brownstone. WYSO music director Juliette Frumholtz spoke to the band about their upcoming performance.
2: You're listening to 91.3 WYSO and Novaphonic.fm. Coming up this week, as part of our Juneteenth celebration and commemoration in downtown Dayton, Brownstone will be on stage at Levitt Pavilion Dayton, and we are talking to them today ahead of that performance. Welcome, all of you.
3: Thank you, Juliet. Thank you
2: so much for being here, and we are so excited to have you coming to our community. Nikki, I want to start with you. What has it been like getting to perform these songs with these women? I know that there was a hiatus for a while, and you've been back at it for a while. What has that experience been like for you?
3: Oh my goodness, a huge blessing. 31 years later, to still look out and see the audience sing along with us, to look to my left and to my right and see these two amazing, beautiful biological sisters who are so super talented, knowing that Maxie is the wind beneath our wings and there with us every step of the way is nothing but a blessing. And I'm so super grateful for it.
2: That's fantastic. And Aaron and Alexis, as the newer, relatively though, because you all have been at it for a while.
3: It's been a minute. Yeah. They're actually not new. They're new to people who haven't seen us.
2: There you go. What is the experience like for you two stepping into this musical legacy and getting to join Nikki on stage and perform this music?
4: Oh, this is Aaron, and this has been amazing. To be able to come into a wonderful group that has already established, and to have Nikki, who talked to Michael Jackson, who he saw something special in her, to also see that same thing in Alexis and I is amazing, to keep this brand moving forward. And giving it still the classic legendary twist with a little bit of modern of, you know, what's going on today. So it's been an amazing experience to be in this group. Coming in here, a lot of people always ask, like, oh my gosh, how is it to come into an established group? And I think Michelle Williams said it best. It's like, you come into a beautiful home and you say, how do I make this home even more beautiful? Mm-hmm. And that is exactly what we aim to do with this group. It's already a beautiful home. We already have a wonderful person that is leading the group. And so you get to come in here, and how do we get to make this more beautiful? How do you guys get to see Brownstone, get to see us and still hear our music and hear everything that Maxie, Mimi, and Nikki built? So it's been an amazing ride so far.
5: To Erin's point, she hit it on the nail. It's just been an amazing ride. It's been an honor. And, you know, you guys will get to see the chemistry on stage. It's amazing. And just to get to perform with Nikki, the GOAT, we like to call her the GOAT, the icon, the legend. Yes. To get to watch, and I feel like I'm still learning. I'm in my 40s, but I'm still learning, and I learned so much from her. So it's just an honor to be a part of this just such iconic group. And everywhere we go, it's just so much love. So we are just excited to bring that energy to you guys.
2: Well, you all teed me up just perfectly, because I wanted to talk about the harmonies. When Sierra Leone here in Dayton told me that you all would be a part of our Juneteenth celebration, I was like, oh, their harmonies. What was it like for the three of you to begin singing together and to reestablish those kind of legendary harmonies among the three of you as vocalists?
5: I probably could start here. Because it was the hardest for me as the newest member. I came into this group, I was fresh off of singing with Sunday

service with Kanye's choir, and coming into Brownstone, the harmony is completely different. So it's funny that you mentioned harmonies, because it's just, it's a 90s harmony, first of all, and it's very unique and it's own. It's something that I had never heard before. So I had to ask Aaron, I was like, I just didn't know if I was doing it right. Am I doing it right? And there's actually a clip on YouTube that shows my first actual rehearsal where I was like, do I sing full out? Do I sing falsetto? They was like, honey, this is Brownstone. We sing full out. This is so, that choir effect that you get with three women, it was just something that was new to me. So it was difficult, but I can say by now I have adjusted.

0: Absolutely. And the fact that Erin and Alexis are sisters and staying together for years, they already had a blend from growing up singing together in childhood. And it's similar to, you know, Maxie and I singing together from our 20s and how our voices meet. So it's just really beautiful to see it all come together on stage musically.
1: It seems like you three have so much fun together on stage. I was watching some of your clips on Instagram, in particular, the Hampton clip. And it seems like there is so much joy in sharing the stage together, especially when you have a live band. Tell us a little bit about what we should expect from your performance.
0: Well, you know what? Our favorite thing to do is to perform with a band. No shade to the track dates, because we love performing in general. But when you're performing with a band, especially, you know, we a lot of times have the blessing of having other women in our band. We love the idea of the all-girl band vibe, even though the fellas kill too. It's just a different energy because everybody is in sync and everybody is in pocket. And if you want to pause a little bit, you want to take it down a little bit, you know, musically, a band just affords us the ability to just have more fun on stage and play with things. With a track, you kind of have to go according to the tempo. With a band, you can play around a little bit. You can break down. We do breakdowns when we have our bands. You know what I mean? Even moments where the band just kills and gets the audience into it. So live shows are always a lot of fun. So what you see in video, although it's not the same as being present, that energy and that excitement is real.
2: Yeah, I would say also we definitely will give you the vibes of I got my chair, I have my friends, I have my family, and I just want to have a good time. That's Brownstone. That's the essence of Brownstone. If you want to come and be entertained and have a good time, we are natural. All three of us are just naturally born entertainers. And so that's probably the joy you see is just like us being able to use our God-given talent to entertain. That is really what it is. And that's why people, you know, gravitate toward our performances. And that's why we have so much fun. But we also, that's why the audience has a good time, because we just vibe out. And like Nikki said, with a live band and this is the Dayton community, oh my gosh, we're going to have a ball.
1: So I'm a kid of the 90s. So your music to me is, you know, is my music growing up. And I have noticed that a lot of the younger generations now, you know, like the 90s are back in a big way. Have you seen that reflected in your audience? Are you seeing that intergenerational thing happening in your audiences where you've got, you know, the people that were with you from the start, you know, who had their Brownstone cassettes back in the day, along with, you know, maybe their kids or their grandkids who are discovering this music for the first time?
2: It's funny that you mentioned the Hampton University performance, because that was where it kind of clicked for me. Like, wait a second, we saw little girls singing Brownstone songs, and it may have part to do with like the newer generation is now taking, you know, If You Love Me and remixing it or revamping it, or Brownstone's music is, I feel like, it's just, I don't know, it's epic, and I feel like it is. It's just being reused so much. So I think, to your point, seeing the kids now singing our song, it's unreal.
0: Yeah. And it's so cool to hear, you know, like, it's interesting going to Tory Lanez. I remember just spending some time with him in the studio when he was after he released the Say It record. And, you know, we did some things together. And he was like, yeah, I was 2 years old when your song came out. And I listened to it in the car with my mom. So to hear someone who was literally like yet a toddler who covered the record and made it so hugely successful is just a testament to what Michael and Jerry and everybody at NJJ always told us about the importance of quality artist development and how important that was to longevity, right? So to, it, you know, when we hear Earth, Wind & Fire, we are jamming, and we were kids, you know what I'm saying? When the Temptations and the Supremes and all of them were out. So to see the youth and look out in the audience and see people who are either there with their parents or who say, I listen to this in the backseat of my mom's car, is just a huge blessing. And we're really grateful that we can continue the legacy that Michael sealed it's just a huge blessing.
1: What is it like being part of a Juneteenth celebration? This particular celebration that you're going to be a part of has really become a very important day in our community where we remember, we celebrate, we have our youth come up and perform. We have, you know, typically an amazing band like y'all headlining the event. And it's a very important coming together for us. For you all, what's it like to be a part of an event like that?
3: Anytime we get to celebrate Black culture and our people and everything that we have done to overcome being in this country today, it's an amazing time. And just being part of the representation, I believe that just, you know, there'll be some kid that sees us and that'll understand that anything is possible. Because I'm up there, she sees herself in me, she sees herself in Alexis, she sees herself in Nikki. And that, I think, believe that's part of the spirit of Juneteenth, knowing that you can overcome any obstacle. You should be very proud to be Black and to be who we are, and that there is nothing impossible for us, no matter what the odds say, no matter what the obstacles are, no matter what the political climate is looking like, there is nothing impossible for us as Black people. And I've feel so much pride in being able to represent that and coming to the Dayton, Ohio community, the Ohio community in general, but just being able to do that on Juneteenth is very, very special.
0: Absolutely. And we're celebrating, you know, freedom, resilience at a time when we really need to be reminded of it. You know, it's just, that is huge. That, and we always, you know, festivals, I have to say, I think festivals are like my favorite. I love theaters too. Theaters are great, but in terms of like being able to look out and see everybody having a good time with, I don't know what the setup is, but usually like Aaron said, it's lawn chairs and, you know, BYOB. It's just great to be in the environment with the community and sharing that.
1: Yeah, that is the setup at Levitt. And I will say our community is a dancing community. So get ready. You will have lots of folks.
0: Oh, we're finna party. I love
1: yes,
0: it.
1: Yes.
2: That's what we love. That's what we love to hear.
1: I always tell people.
4: Our communities are dancing communities, Juliet. Like, yes. We may call some of y'all on stage. So make sure you are ready to dance in front of all your friends and family.
1: Perfect. Well, we are very much looking forward to your performance on Juneteenth. It's at Levitt Pavilion Dayton. It is free and open to the community for our local audience. Please come out early for the commemoration ceremony and stay all night to dance along with Brownstone. Ladies, thank you so much for taking the time today. And I can't wait to see you on stage.
0: And we always like to say, don't meet us there. Be us there.
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0: One more from Brownstone on today's show. That's If You Love Me. You can catch them later this week on Friday for Juneteenth for free at the Levitt Pavilion, Dayton. 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
1: On the next Fresh Air, an inside look at Donald Trump's campaign to acquire Greenland. While it's faded from the headlines, New Yorker staff writer Ben Taub says there are ongoing influence operations at Trump's direction to keep the possibility alive. In a new article, Taub reveals some key players in the effort and its impact on our European allies. Join us.
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0: Let's keep things smooth for the rest of this noon hour, I suppose. Here's a new one from Yaya Bey from her latest out now called Fidelity. Here's Blue on Midday Music.

Sade wrapping up our noon hour today with No Ordinary Love from the great Love Deluxe. New Yaya Bay before that from her latest out now, Fidelity. That was Blue. 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Listener-powered music exploration for Southwest Ohio. I'm your host, Evan Miller. More music coming up after NPR News headlines. Stay with us. It's 1 o'clock.

0: même pour la seule fois à l'île que je perds. Pikachu, cherry. Let's hear it.
1: Lee Scratch Perry and Mouse on Mars teaming up there for a new album out now. Spatial, No Problem. That one holds the distinction of the final album that Lee Scratch Perry was working on before his passing. That one called Hello Shiva. Before that, the Tara Clerken Trio from their new one out now, Somewhere Good. That was Silently. A couple of new things for you on this this Wednesday afternoon for you here on Midday Music on 91.3 WYSO and WYSO HD2 Novaphonic.fm. I'm your host, Evan Miller, with you here till 2 o'clock with more music, then more music after that at 2 with NPR's World Cafe. Meanwhile, here's this new one from Vince Staples off his latest called Cry Baby. Here's Cotton.

0: 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I don't know what that's about, but who knows? Vince Staples back there off his new one called Cry Baby. That was Cotton. 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Every person
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0: Moving right along, let's hear this one from Styrofoam Winos. Their latest album, Any River, comes out this Friday. Also, coincidentally, the day you can see them at the Nelsonville Music Festival this week. Here's this one called Somebody Wants to Send You a Message. It's new from the Styrofoam Winos on Midday Music.

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Better Win from a new one out now, Neon Summer Skin. That's One Thing Right. Excuse me. Widow Speak before that from their new one out now as well, Roses. You heard Actor and star from Winos from their album due this Friday, Any River. That was Somebody Wants to Send You a Message. We'll play a couple more new ones. We have a couple more. Here's Sadia from a debut album out now called Yellow House. This one called Project 10 here on Midday Music.

0: New from Slippers, from an album, from an album out now called Slippers 08. That was Sunday Morning. Sadia back there with a new one as well called Project 10. I think that's about it for new things on this Wednesday for you here on Midday Music on WYSO and Novaphonic.fm. 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
0: Got a little time left on the clock here for today's show. Let's go from one Sunday morning to another. Here's the Velvet Underground with Sunday Morning on Midday Music.

Marco wrapping up our show today from the great Yankee Hotel Foxtrot. That's heavy metal drummer Ryan Davis and the Roadhouse Band back there on Monte Carlo No Limits. You can catch them this Friday as well as part of the Nelsonville Music Festival. So many great acts you hear all the time featured at Nelsonville basically every year. It's quite nice. The Velvet Underground starting the final set of today's show with Sunday Morning. Speaking of the Nelsonville Fest, I'll be out there for the rest of this week. Don Thrasher in for me tomorrow. And Juliet Frumhold and DJ Lady Bounce hosting for me on Friday for a nice Juneteenth celebration on Midday Music. And that wraps up today's edition of Midday Music here on 91.3 WYSO Yellow Springs and WYSO HD2, Novophonic.fm, listener-powered music exploration for Southwest Ohio. I've been your host, Evan Miller. Thanks so much for tuning in today. If you see me out at the Nelsonville Fest this week, say hello. Lots of great music, always a fun time, and lots of friendly faces, too. I will see you again next week. More music up next with NPR's World Cafe. It's 2 o'clock.

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0: Recorded live in Philadelphia at the Non-Convention. It is His Golden Messenger in the middle of it. The new album, I'm People, is available now. MC, an absolute blast. Thank you so much for coming in.
1: Thank
0: Congratulations on the record.
1: Thank
0: and come
1: you.
0: Back and see us again soon.
1: I would love to. I love XPN, so we will.
0: Awesome. I'm Kaleo. We're back in a minute with more World Cafe.
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0: 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And while you're there, hit that like and subscribe button so one of our digital team members gets their shiny blue check mark. I don't think that's how it works, but it will deliver new videos to you every time we post one. Hat tip to our producer, Miguel Perez, for his work on the session. Here's Leve. It's From the Start. Don't you?

0: Things at one point got so bad for Noah Kahan that he contemplated taking a job at a Vermont golf course just to fill divots. Hopefully, he doesn't have to do that ever, unless he wants to. Noah Kahan, Doors from the Great Divide. 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
1: Live from the archives, it's World Cafe. We are in the vault with live recordings from bands and artists who have visited over the years. And how did I never know that Hall & Oates met at a concert during a gunfight, hiding in an elevator? Which this is absolutely true. Back in 1967 at the Adelphi Ballroom in Philly, they were Temple students. They were playing in bands. There was a battle of the bands going on, and then a gang fight and a shootout broke out, and they hid in the elevator. And that's how Daryl Hall and John Oates got started. I can't go for that. It's World Cafe.
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0: deep in the woods of Wisconsin is where Bon Iver started work on For Emma forever ago, and where he wrote that song, Skinny Love. Strokes, Going Shopping, before that from their new album, Reality Awaits. Got a few more to get to before we wrap up shop. Stay close. This is World Cafe.
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0: Welcome back. It's World Cafe. I'm Kaleo. We recently spoke with Courtney Barnett about her new album, her first album in 5 years with lyrics. It's called Creature of Habit. You can find the interview at worldcafe.org. In the meantime, let's hear a song from the record. It's called One Thing at a Time.

0: Wrapping up this edition of World Cafe with Alabama Shakes, it's another life. Appreciate you listening, and thanks to our affiliates nationwide who make this show possible. We produce this program from WXPN at the University of Pennsylvania in Philadelphia. I'm Stephen Kaleo. This has been World Cafe from NPR.
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Up next on WYSO is NPR News on All Things Considered with your host, Jerry Kenny. 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
3: Weekday mornings beginning at 5 with your local host, Mike Frazier, on 91.3 WYSO. I'm Jerry Kenny. Thanks so much for joining us this afternoon. We've got overcast skies, 77 degrees with a chance of rain and possibly severe thunderstorms tonight in the overnight hours, lows of 69. Some gusty winds blowing through the area as well. Then tomorrow, partly sunny at least, gradually becoming sunny later in the day with highs near 81.

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2: Oh, I'm very excited. I'm 10 toes down, ready to win.
3: 20-year-old Trayshawn Woodard is a bull rider. Saturday, he's competing in Dayton's inaugural Black Rodeo. He explains a winning bull ride is about time and style.
2: You have to ride for 8 seconds to qualify for scoring in general. Once you reach that 8 seconds, depending on how the rider ride and depending on how the bull bucked, is how they determine your points within the game.
3: Other competitions include barrel racing, bareback riding, and tie-down roping. 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They're trucking in hundreds of tons of dirt to build a rodeo pit behind Welcome Stadium, where black riders from across the country will vie for top honors. Cody Roden is with the Dayton Black Rodeo Foundation. She applauds this event for spotlighting positive images of black excellence.
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6: It's All Things Considered from NPR News. I'm Scott Detrow in Washington.
7: And I'm Elsa Chang in Culver City, California. The Trump administration says that it has a tentative agreement to end the war in Iran, a war that has been pretty unpopular among Americans. Last night, NPR's senior national political correspondent, Mara Liasson, heard from some of those Americans. She observed 2 focus groups of swing voters who backed President Trump in 2024. Hi, Mara.
8: Hi there.
7: Hi. Okay, so what did you hear from these voters?
8: Well, last night was our latest set of monthly focus groups in battleground states. These are conducted by the market research firms Engages and Sago. They aren't polls. These focus groups do not give us scientifically significant data. But we've consistently heard comments about the Iran war that illustrate polling. The war is unpopular. People are upset that it's raised their gas prices. And they want Trump to focus on their needs at home. What was different last night was that even though they were told about this tentative agreement to end the war, it's not like these voters were celebrating. They said it wasn't worth it. All these voters are from Wisconsin. They're only identified by their first names. Here's Tammy.
9: I just don't think that it was fair to the American people. I don't think that anybody was a real winner here. I think we just suffered in the midst of them playing tug of war.
8: Another voter said all it accomplished was, quote, the square root of nothing.
7: Dang, okay. But do you think these perceptions might change? I mean, assuming the war does come to an end and say, like, gas prices go down.
8: Yeah, well, that's the big question. A couple of voters who disapprove of Trump said that something could change their mind would be $3 a gallon gas. Another voter, Sam, compared this framework deal to the Iran nuclear deal forged by President Obama, which Trump has hammered on for years. And Sam said he's skeptical that this would have any different outcome than the Obama deal on Iran's nuclear capabilities.
7: Well, what else stood out to you?

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3: You're listening to NPR's All Things Considered on WYSO. I'm Jerry Kenney. Thanks for joining us this afternoon. Lots more coming your way with support from MEMI, presenting Daniel Donato's Cosmic Country and Marty Stewart and his fabulous Superlatives at Rose Music Center this Saturday. 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
0: 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I'm Scott Detrow.
4: And I'm Elsa Chang. Coming up, I talked to Bowen Yang and Matt Rogers, the hosts of the Las Culturistas Culture Awards airing tonight.
5: Just like real awards bodies, we can be bribed.
4: Right. You hope to. You hope to be bribed. You hope there will be some corruption at the very least, right?
6: Yes.
0: First news.
7: Live from NPR News in Culver City, California, I'm Dwayne Brown. With inflation at its highest level in more than 3 years, the Federal Reserve voted to keep interest rates unchanged today. It was the first rate decision under the leadership of new Fed Chair Kevin Warsh, who took over for Jerome Powell.
8: At any institution, a change in leadership is a natural and timely opportunity to reaffirm its mission, to review current practices, and to consider whether those practices best meet our objectives. My Fed colleagues and I will be working in close collaboration to ask what changes might improve the conduct of monetary policy.
7: President Trump nominated Warsh to lead the agency in hopes that he would push for lower interest rates, but the war with Iran and a spike in energy prices now has the Fed considering a possible rate increase later this year. French diplomatic sources say this week's G7 summit in Paris has been more successful than other meetings, with several areas of strong consensus. NPR's Eleanor Beardsley reports there's also been a surge of support for ending the war in Ukraine.
9: A French official who briefed journalists on condition of anonymity said the summit produced the biggest consensus since the second Trump administration has taken office. The U.S. says it will increase pressure on Russia with more sanctions on oil and gas and help Ukraine step up its long-range missile production. Some missiles will be produced in Ukraine under U.S. license. The official called it a major change in U.S. position and attributed it to Ukraine's recent success on the battlefield, in particular its ability to hit oil refineries deep inside Russia. President Volodymyr Zelensky came to the summit to get support. Eleanor Beardsley, NPR News, Paris.
7: Well, stocks fell across the board on Wall Street after the Fed left interest rates unchanged. 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
3: 5:32. This is 90.3 WYSO News. I'm Jerry Kenney. The Shawnee Tribe in Oklahoma recently acquired two properties in the Midwest earlier this year. Tribal leaders are hoping to help preserve these tracts of land in their homelands. For WYSO, Thomas Pablo from Newsroom Partner KOSU reports.
10: The two properties are in southern Indiana and Ohio. The Indiana location is enveloped by the Hoosier National Forest and sits next to another parcel already held by the tribe. The property in Ohio is near the State Serpent Mound, an effigy mound created by indigenous Americans dating back thousands of years.

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1: These places need protecting. And if we don't advocate, fight for the beautiful things of this world, those things will be consumed.
2: Barnes says by helping to preserve the area, he hopes Serpent Mound can become a World Heritage Site protected by the United Nations. In Oklahoma City, I'm Thomas Pablo.
3: 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We've got a list of accidents in the Germantown area. 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Also Wayne Avenue at Adams in Dayton and West Franklin Street between Normandy Lane and Main Street in Centerville. It's 5:35.
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5: This is All Things Considered from NPR News. I'm Elsa Chang in Culver City, California.
6: And I'm Scott Detrow in Washington.
7: This is not a good day for American national security.
6: Those were the words of Virginia Senator Mark Warner earlier this afternoon. Warner is the top Democrat on the Senate Intelligence Committee, which was supposed to hear from President Trump's nominee for Director of National Intelligence, Jay Clayton. Clayton was due to appear for his confirmation hearing until the president abruptly changed his mind. NPR Congress reporter Eric McDaniel is here in studio. Hey, Eric.
8: Hey there.
6: What's going on?
8: So there's an unbridgeable divide between the things the president wants and the things Congress is able to deliver. In an overnight Truth Social post, Trump made 2 demands. First, he wants the Senate to pass his election security bill. This is the Save America Act. Second, the president wants to see Clayton's replacement confirmed for his current federal prosecutor job before he allows Clayton to start the confirmation process.
6: So just to make this clear, President Trump, as leverage here, is holding up a confirmation hearing for his own appointee, his own cabinet official?
8: Right. And his demands for the Senate aren't achievable, according to top Senate Republicans, including Leader John Thune, who said this yesterday in an interview with Fox News.
9: I mean, we are bound by arithmetic in the United States Senate. The votes currently aren't there.
8: They voted on the Save America bill twice. It has failed twice. It needs Democratic support to pass. That is, unless they get rid of the chamber's de facto 60-vote majority, which there isn't support to do. So the president is demanding something that there is truly no path for.
6: Trump also said in this post that he also will not sign off on a big spy tool without the Save America Act. Remind us what that is.
8: Right. You heard Senator Warner saying that this is not a good day for American national security at the top. That's because that law, part of the Foreign Intelligence Surveillance Act, or FISA, technically expired last Friday after an earlier fight over the DNI. Congressional leaders seem like they were moving toward renewal, though. This tool underpins 60% of the president's daily intelligence brief, so it is important. And now Trump says he'll block that, too.
6: So how did FISA get caught up in this?
8: Earlier this month, before the president named his permanent pick for Director of National Intelligence, he named Bill Pulte as acting temporary director and charged him with downsizing the agency and declassifying documents related to Trump's 2020 election fraud conspiracy theories. Both parties reacted with alarms. Republicans were worried that Pulte has no national intelligence experience, and Democrats were worried because Pulte weaponized mortgage documents to assail Trump's perceived political foes in his

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1: This final note on the way out today, a word on nomenclature, or maybe it's honorifics, I don't know. You might have noticed that earlier in the program, I referred to the new guy at the Fed as Chairman Warsh. The convention for the past two incumbents, Yellen and Powell, has been chair. But Warsh's biography on the Fed's website says chairman. So chairman here it shall be. Our media production team includes Brian Allison, John Foki, Montana Johnson, Drew Jostad, Gary O'Keefe, and Charlton Thorpe. Alex Simpson is the manager of media production. And I'm Kai Rizdahl. We will see you tomorrow, everybody. This is APM.
2: 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I'm Jerry Kenney. 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
3: Hi, I'm Layla Faldin from Morning Edition. 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

0: 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I'm Scott Detrow.
1: And I'm Elsa Chang. Uzbekistan is playing in the World Cup, and the Central Asian nation is ready to make the most of this big moment.
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3: Live from NPR News in Culver City, California, I'm Dwayne Brown. More than 3 months after the U.S. and Israel launched attacks on Iran, a preliminary agreement between Tehran and the U.S. to reopen the vital Strait of Hormuz is now said to be in effect. But Israel was not part of the negotiations, and NPR's Danielle Kurtzleben says many more questions remain with another 60-day ceasefire in effect.
4: Honestly, a lot of what I heard was how many big questions about this agreement to talk more have been left open. For example, Trump was asked, how does this agreement prevent Iran from ever having a nuclear weapon, which is what he says he wants? And he said simply, well, the U.S. will bomb them. That is the leverage that the U.S. has. That leaves open some big questions about, like, do you not need any more enforceability in this kind of an agreement or not?
3: NPR's Danielle Kurtzleben, many Republicans and Democrats in the Senate remain skeptical that the new agreement will have any effect on Iran nuclear talks. The Federal Emergency Management Agency, or FEMA, is poised to have a new leader. NPR's Rebecca Hersher reports Cameron Hamilton appeared before a Senate confirmation hearing.
5: Cameron Hamilton served as FEMA's temporary administrator for a short period last year, but he was removed from the position after clashing with top Trump administration officials over whether the agency should exist at all. Hamilton argues it should. And in a reversal, the Trump administration now appears to agree. Hamilton told senators that he believes the agency is important and can do a better job providing timely assistance after disasters.
6: I believe states need to receive better customer service.
5: If confirmed, Hamilton will take over the agency just as Atlantic hurricane season gets underway and as above-average wildfire risk threatens much of the West.
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7: You're listening to 91.3 WYSO, community-owned public radio for curious listeners. I'm Jerry Kenny. African-American men and women will saddle up for a premier event on Saturday. The Dayton Black Rodeo is riding into town. WYSO's Catherine Mobley has more.
8: I'm very excited. I'm 10 toes down, ready to win.
9: 20-year-old Trayshawn Woodard is a bull rider. Saturday, he's competing in Dayton's inaugural Black Rodeo. He explains a winning bull ride is about time and style.
8: You have to ride for 8 seconds to qualify for scoring in general. Once you reach that 8 seconds, depending on how the rider ride and depending on how the bull bucked is how they determine your points within the game.
9: Other competitions include barrel racing, bareback riding, and tie-down roping. 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They're trucking in hundreds of tons of dirt to build a rodeo pit behind Welcome Stadium, where black riders from across the country will vie for top honors. Cody Roden is with the Dayton Black Rodeo Foundation. She applauds this event for spotlighting positive images of black excellence.
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2: Westchester's newly renovated The Square at Union Center has been open for a little more than a week now. The $2.5 million makeover includes an improved layout for concerts and events, as well as more shade, more seating, and new amenities, including two splash pads. The Square's event stage is now covered, which should help with decreased weather-related cancellations. The reoriented stage should also reduce noise, pollution, and echo from nearby buildings. The LED-lit splash pads will operate from 10 a.m. to 8 p.m. daily through Labor Day. The Square at Union Center, again, also features a larger lawn with more shade and seating options for larger capacity events. Coming up at 6:44, it's Today from the Ohio Newsroom on WYSO.
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4: It's All Things Considered from NPR News. I'm Scott Detrow in Washington.
5: And I'm Elsa Chang in Culver City, California. The Trump administration says that it has a tentative agreement to end the war in Iran, a war that has been pretty unpopular among Americans. Last night, NPR's senior national political correspondent, Mara Liasson, heard from some of those Americans. She observed two focus groups of swing voters who backed President Trump in 2024. Hi, Mara.
6: Hi there.
5: Hi. Okay, so what did you hear from these voters?
6: Well, last night was our latest set of monthly focus groups in battleground states. These are conducted by the market research firms Engages and Sago. They aren't polls. These focus groups do not give us scientifically significant data, but we've consistently heard comments about the Iran war that illustrate polling. The war is unpopular. People are upset that it's raised their gas prices, and they want Trump to focus on their needs at home. What was different last night was that even though they were told about this tentative agreement to end the war, it's not like these voters were celebrating. They said it wasn't worth it. All these voters are from Wisconsin. They're only identified by their first names. Here's Tammy.
7: I just don't think that it was fair to the American people. I don't think that anybody was a real winner here. I think we just suffered in the midst of them playing tug of war.
6: Another voter said all it accomplished was, quote, the square root of nothing.
5: Dang. Okay. But do you think these perceptions might change? I mean, assuming the war does come to an end and say, like, gas prices go down.
6: Yeah, well, that's the big question. A couple of voters who disapprove of Trump said that something could change their mind would be $3 a gallon gas. Another voter, Sam, compared this framework deal to the Iran nuclear deal forged by President Obama, which Trump has hammered on for years. And Sam said he's skeptical that this would have any different outcome than the Obama deal on Iran's nuclear capabilities.
5: Mm. Well, what else stood out to you about these voters last night?
6: Well, something that stood out was just a sense of frustration and cynicism about politics, about politicians, certainly about Trump. One question that was asked last night was about Trump's birthday. He just turned 80, and the voters were asked whether they had a birthday message for the president. Here are Corey, Robin, and Amanda.
8: Happy birthday, Mr. President. What are you doing to ensure that when we get to the age that you are, that we're going to have the America that we grew up learning about?
9: I would have said I would have bought you a cake, but I can't afford one. But happy birthday.
10: It must really feel good to be able to do whatever you want on your birthday. America doesn't have that luxury, but he does.
5: Wow, it's kind of brutal. I mean, just reminding everybody, these are voters who supported President Trump in 2024.
6: That's right. They swung from supporting Joe Biden, all of them, in 2020 to all of them voting for Trump in 2024. So they represent a key sliver of voters who are very important because they help decide elections.
5: Exactly.
6: Now, here's Corey again, who has now turned against Trump, and he mentioned Trump's conduct in office.
8: I like to think if I was at work or any of us were at work and we behaved in the manner that he displays sometimes, we would have some HR issues or potentially lead to termination.

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1: Is it psychologically important to own the territory rather than to merely have military access to it? And he added that, you know, essentially with respect to limits to his global powers, the only thing is his own morality. He said, my own mind, it's the only thing that can stop me.
2: As part of the United States effort to woo support in Greenland, there was a plan to have Usha Vance, the wife of Vice President Vance, visit Nuuk, the capital of Greenland. But that didn't happen. Why not? What happened?
1: Yeah, so this was one of those amazing moments. The White House announced that Usha Vance, the vice president's wife, would attend the dog sled race with one of her sons and visit Nuuk as a tourist. And Trump's phrasing of this was, she's a very nice woman and loves the concept of Greenland, so she is going there. So then a couple of military transport planes from the United States delivered an advanced security team because, you know, this is the second family of the United States, and the Danes, too, treated this as an important VIP visit that needed security, so they deployed police to maintain public order and make sure that they would be safe in Nuuk. And for the next several days, American representatives were, as a Danish TV correspondent put it, they were seen walking around, practically knocking on one door after another and asking people if they'd be interested in a visit from the vice president's wife. And everywhere, the response was no thanks. So at that point, the White House canceled Usha's touristic visits completely and instead reframed this as the vice president is going to make sure that we've got a good check on the security situation in Greenland, given all the essentially fictional Russian and Chinese threats happening up there. And so he traveled up to Patufik Space Base on an official visit, where he then berated Denmark, lied about Russia and China attempting a lot of very aggressive incursions into Greenland, and essentially blurted out the truth at one point. He said, the president said we have to have Greenland, and added, we can't just ignore the president's desires. So that was sort of the end of that for a while. And from that point forward, it seemed like things were quieting down in terms of influence operations for a while. But it soon became clear in Denmark and Greenland that what was actually happening was it was just kind of a strategic pause while they regrouped and figured out what to do instead.
2: We need to take another break here. Let me reintroduce you. We are speaking with Ben Taub. He is a staff writer for The New Yorker. His new article is titled Inside the Ludicrous, Deadly Serious Plan to Take Over Greenland. We'll continue our conversation after this short break. 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
3: Hi, I'm Layla Faldin from Morning Edition. I've spent a lot of my adult life as a journalist moving from Baghdad to Cairo, from New York to Los Angeles to Las Vegas. And while all those moves were exciting, they always made me wistful about the place I was leaving. If the time has come to leave your old car behind, why not honor its service to you? 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
2: This is Fresh Air, and we're speaking with Ben Taub. He is a staff writer for The New Yorker. He has a new article titled Inside the Ludicrous, Deadly Serious Plan to Take Over Greenland. So there were these efforts to get people in Greenland to welcome acquisition by the United States, to build support for that. Didn't seem to go very well. And then in January of this year, after the U.S. military action to take out Venezuelan President Nicolas Maduro, Trump's rhetoric about taking over Greenland really kind of ramped up, didn't it?
1: Yes, in the aftermath of the Venezuela raid, it really seemed to the Danes and the Greenlanders that sort of piggybacking off of the success of that raid, he might do something else. And there were a number of indications that Greenland would be the next target. Among them was that a former White House official, Katie Miller, who's also married to Stephen Miller, Trump's Homeland Security advisor, posted online a map of Greenland overlaid with the American flag with a one-word caption. It just said, soon. And then Trump said, we do need Greenland, absolutely. And

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2: Welcome to Conrad's Corner, where you hear poets and poetry. I'm Morgan McGee from the Dayton Poetry Slam, and today I am reading a poem by Tishani Doshi titled "The Brain Fever Bird Confused by Seasons." Keeps waking me, even though it's nowhere near monsoon. At 2 a.m, and for every hour after, the trees brim with its cooing. None of it sounds like, "Where are you, my love? The rains are coming. Dear son, sister, where are you? My eyes are gone." Instead, a fierce insistence that the beyond will break through the present, the way darkness fringes around the house, making our dogs bark in confusion. The whole night charged like a hymn of a warning. At dawn, I expect to see a small dead creature laid at our door, a symbol of the crescendo of losses to come, time's hidden kingdom. But there is nothing, unless you count the go away, come back whispers through fronds of palmyra, the stalled clock on the kitchen wall. It's too easy to say, I'm here, you're here, what are we making of it? But oh, moonlight, oh, drowning, that we have a voice at all. That was "The Brain Fever Bird Confused by Seasons" by Tishani Doshi. Remember to read, write, and experience poetry. And thank you for listening.